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2: Are you using AI? Do you notice it seems to prefer some faith traditions over others? This is truth itself. Researchers say they've uncovered consistent biases and notable gaps in how leading artificial intelligence models handle faith, religion, and ethics-related questions, even favoring certain religious traditions and non-faith traditions over others. The Consortium for Evaluation of Faith and Ethics published its findings after testing 14 large language models, including flagship versions of Anthropic, Google, xAI, and OpenAI. Using its newly created all-faith benchmark, which draws on hundreds of real-world ethical questions sourced from ChatGPT transcripts and faith community contributors, the consortium found that while most people expect religious perspectives when AI responds to ethics questions, nearly all models fail to include any religious content. According to the survey, each of the large language models showed clear and consistent biases in giving guidance about religious conversion, systematically encouraging movement towards some faiths and away from others. Grok produced the strongest biases in both directions, strongly favoring Catholics and Protestants, while displaying strong negative bias towards Jehovah's Witnesses, Baha'i, and Hindus. Anthropic's Claude models, meanwhile, scored among the least biased overall. When it comes to how often AI actively encourages users to join a faith, the study found that across 14 faith and non-faith traditions, the AI models deliver a positive response about 45 out of every 100 times. Truth Itself is brought to you by the Helios Projects, training untrained pastors in Angola, Argentina, and Bolivia. 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
3: He has been talking to my parents about his religion. 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
2: Hi, boys and girls. This is Aunt Carol.
3: And I'm Uncle Dan. Welcome, teens, moms, dads, grandparents, friends, neighbors, and kissing cousins.
2: We're glad you're all with us today because we have a very important story for you.
3: Although this story takes place at Westbrook High and will particularly appeal to teenagers, we believe it will be interesting to everyone because we all have challenges to face in life.
2: And one of them is the way we relate to others who have special needs.
3: So with that said, let's get started.
2: All right. Listen now as I tell you the story of Christopher. For many young people, school is a very difficult and challenging experience. But for a young man by the name of Christopher, school is the ultimate test. Not from an academic point of view, but from a physical one. For you see, Christopher has cerebral palsy. For most of his life, Christopher has seen the world from a wheelchair, although occasionally, for very short periods, he can walk with the aid of a walker. At school, however, his motorized wheelchair is his means of transportation. Chris and his family have just moved into the community, and Chris is entering a mainstreaming program which enables him to finish the 11th grade at Westbrook High.
4: Good morning, class. Before we get started with our homeroom activities this morning, I want to introduce a new class member. He's right outside the door. Yes, here he comes now. Class, I'd like you to meet Christopher.
5: Hello, everyone.
6: Wow, he's in a wheelchair.
5: Very observant. I didn't mean to shock anyone, but I made Mrs. K promise me not to say anything about me until I got to class.
4: Chris felt more comfortable explaining his situation in person.
5: First of all, my name's Christopher Jenkins, and I have cerebral palsy.
7: Yeah, well, Christopher, why aren't you in a special school?
4: Ty, how would you like for me to send you somewhere special?
5: That's okay, Mrs. K. It's a good question. And by the way, my friends call me Chris.
7: Yeah, well, Christopher, how come?
5: It's a program a few local schools have started. It's called mainstreaming. And at this point, it's just an experiment here at Westbrook.
8: Hey, yeah, I've heard of that.
7: Why don't you just cool it, Michael? I'm not done with my question yet.
4: Oh, I think you are quite done, Ty. Chris, how about that spot in row 3?
5: Sounds good to me, Mrs. K. I'll just motor on over.
4: All right, everyone, turn to page 129. Oh, and before I forget it, be sure to turn in your new class schedule sheets before the end of the period. Okay?
9: Chris, psst. Wheel on over by me. You can look on my book until you get one of your own.
5: Thanks.
9: Don't worry about Ty. He does the same thing to me.
7: Hey, what are you doing? Now our whole row is contaminated with freakdom. Anyone got any Lysol?
9: Look, it's okay. I'll move. Don't pay any attention. Ty was dropped on his head as a baby.
10: Yeah, repeatedly. Over and over.
9: Hey, which side are you on? Anyway,
10: the right side.
9: Yeah, whatever. You guys take the freak side, but don't...
4: Ty, Mike, Shane, problems, gentlemen?
7: No, ma'am.
9: We'll continue this later.
11: Sorry, Mrs. K.
9: Chris, meet me after school. I'll give you the grand tour.
4: Still talking, Michael? I'll see you after school for 15 minutes.
11: Sorry, Mrs. K.
9: I guess the tour can't start right after school.
5: No problem.
2: That afternoon after school was out and Mike had finished his time with Mrs. K, he showed Chris around the school and then took him to the ball diamond where baseball practice was in session.
12: Hey, guys, over here.
13: What's up, Mike?
14: Coach will have our hides if he sees us slacking.
12: Yeah, I know, but I wanted you to meet a new friend of mine, Chris.
5: Hi, guys.
13: Well, hello.
14: Hey, Chris, heard a lot about you.
5: Really?
12: From who?
13: Ty, of course. He's covering third base.
5: I've already met Ty.
12: I know he can be a jerk, but he's all right. He just can't handle anything or anyone different than he's used to.
15: Hey, we gonna practice or are you guys gonna flap your gums all day?
13: As obnoxious as he is, he's right. We gotta get back at it. You better get suited up, Mike.
14: Yeah, hurry up. Nice meeting you, Chris.
12: You want to wait around till we're done?
5: Yeah, I'll stick around. Maybe I can give you a few pointers afterwards.
12: Great. Sounds good.
2: Later, after practice, in the locker room.
12: Hey, everybody, I was just thinking.
16: Woo, I thought I smelled smoke.
12: Woo, hilarious. Guess what that got you?
16: What?
12: Nothing. The rest of you guys are invited to my house for pizza and swimming. What do you say?
16: Hey!
12: Well, just kidding about you, Shane. You can come too if you behave yourself.
16: I always behave myself. Just not like everybody thinks I should.
13: You guys quit yammering, let's just go to the pool.
14: Yeah, let's go.
5: I gotta call my mom and have her bring my suit.
12: Whoa, you mean you can swim?
16: How can you swim when you can't walk?
12: Shane.
5: Hey, it's cool. See, I only weigh about a tenth as much in water, so even though my muscles aren't strong enough for walking much, I can swim pretty well.
15: Will you ladies please get dressed and get out of my locker room?
5: Well, music to my ears.
12: You like people yelling at you?
5: Not really, but it is nice being treated like everyone else.
16: Well, you're in the right place. Coach treats everybody the same. He yells like that at all of us.
15: I heard that, Colin. Ooh.
5: Come on, guys, let's roll. And I mean that literally.
12: You in that wheelchair are amazing, Chris. Quite amazing.
2: Days pass, and Chris becomes quite comfortable with his surroundings. He's happy that, for the most part, he's accepted by his classmates at Westbrook High. Not only is he accepted, but in some cases, even admired.
12: Hey, isn't that Chris over there?
6: Yeah. What's the matter? What, is he sick or something?
16: Nah, he's just praying.
6: Praying?
12: Yeah. He always offers prayer before he eats. You know, just like Thanksgiving Day.
16: You gotta admire him. He's got guts. Not only does he get plenty of stares because he's in a wheelchair, he's willing to get a few more by praying.
12: Yeah, I know what you mean. He's some kind of guy.
2: But not everything Chris did was appreciated by all his classmates.
5: Look out! Coming through!
6: Runaway chair.
12: Right on, Darlene. Hey, Chris, you got a license for that thing?
16: Yeah, isn't there a posted speed limit in this hall?
6: Yeah, Chris, watch it. Hey, what are you doing?
5: Oh, my sweet, the ride's for you.
6: You crazy driver.
16: He scooped her up right off her feet.
12: Yeah, you gotta love the guy. Oh, too bad he's only gonna be here a little longer.
16: What?
12: Oh, the mainstream program is losing its funding. At least, that's what Ty's been saying. And hoping. And that's a bummer.
6: Yeah, it's not fair. Chris really likes it here.
12: Well, whatever the reason, I'm really gonna miss him.
16: Me too.
6: Yeah, he does kind of grow on ya.
16: Suppose there's anything we can do to keep him around?
6: I don't know. Maybe Mrs. K could think of something.
12: Look at him go out there.
16: Yeah, I just hope Ty doesn't see him with Sharon. He'll flip.
12: They're not doing anything to make Ty jealous. But you're right. He'd be upset.
15: Who'd be upset?
12: Oh, nothing.
15: Yeah, well, I just...
6: Hey, slow this thing down!
5: Sorry, brakes are out!
15: Hey! That's my girlfriend! Get back here!
6: Smooth, tactful.
16: Come on, as funny as it was, I think we'd better break this up before somebody gets hurt.
12: Right behind you.
6: You don't think he'd hurt Chris?
12: I was talking about Ty.
6: Why am I the only sane one?
15: Okay, stop right there, you two.
5: Holy Silver! Hey, Sherry, looks like we've got another rider.
6: Uh-oh. Look, Chris, you know Ty's my boyfriend, right?
5: So? We're not doing anything wrong.
6: Well, you being a boy and all.
5: I think he's more worried about you being with a freak than you being with a boy.
15: Sharon, get off that chair.
5: New passenger. Good afternoon, sir. May I see your ticket, please?
15: Stow it, freak. I'm not amused.
6: Oh, chill, Ty. He was just showing her some fun.
15: Oh, right. And wheelchair boy here can show her more fun than me? The day I can't do something twice as good as wheelchair boy, I give up my spot in left field to him and personally wash and wax his ride there.
6: Great. At least that way you do something helpful for once.
15: Funny, funny. Sharon, are you coming or what?
6: Yeah, I'm coming. I'll see you guys later.
12: Bye. Bye. Sheesh, what's his problem? He's sure been acting like a jerk lately.
6: Yeah, I think he needs a lesson in humility.
12: Uh-oh. Clear the area.
5: Why?
12: Because when Darlene decides to teach someone a lesson, it gets ugly. Especially when she uses the word humility as part of the sentence.
5: I don't want to do anything mean.
6: Don't worry, but I'll think of something.
2: The next day...
4: Attention, class. Does everyone have their permission slip signed for picnic day?
16: What if it rains that day?
5: Yeah, if it does, my chair will rust.
4: We'll just postpone it.
12: Too bad. I'd kind of like to see that thing rusting.
8: Whatever, Ty. What about the class meeting, Mrs. K?
4: That'll be after school today. Darlene, Mike, Sharon, Shane, 3:15, okay?
12: Yes. Yes. Okay.
6: My locker. 2 minutes, Shane.
9: Coming. Just let me grab Chris and Mike.
12: Darlene, I hope you've got something really good up your sleeve. I'm missing my lunch period here.
6: Well, I've thought of a plan.
5: I hope it's not something that'll make him mad.
6: No. In fact, in spite of himself, I think Ty will probably respect you for it.
5: What's the plan? Anyway, what are you gonna do?
6: Not us. You.
5: What? Me?
12: Come on, fill us in.
6: We're gonna use the tortoise and the hare plan.
5: Hey, if you're thinking I'm the tortoise, think again. I'm pretty fast in this thing.
6: You're not gonna use your chair.
12: What gives?
6: Well, from what I hear, you're a pretty good swimmer, right, Chris?
5: Well, yeah. I won a silver and a gold in the Special Olympics this last summer.
16: Hey, cool.
5: Yeah, but I still couldn't beat Ty, if that's what you're thinking.
6: But that's just the point.
12: I'm beginning to see the method to your madness, Darlene.
6: Good. See, Ty mouthed off and bragged about being able to do twice whatever Chris can, correct?
12: So true.
5: So you do want me to race Ty?
16: He'll kill Chris. Ty swims even better than I do.
12: Yeah, but does he swim twice as fast as Chris? That's the question.
16: Oh, hey, cool. But what makes you think he'll go for it?
6: Are you kidding? When have you ever known Ty to pass up a dare?
12: Especially since he's got no clue that old Chris here is such a fish.
6: Right. We just won't tell him, and I'm sure he'll jump at the chance.
5: Well, okay, I'm game.
12: Attaboy. Great. All right.
5: On one condition, we do it in a Christian way. No taunting, no...
6: Yeah, all right. Suck all the fun out of it for me.
12: See? I told you she was scary.
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2: Everyone's mood seemed somewhat buoyed up by the thought of the little lesson they were planning for Ty, until later that afternoon at the class meeting when Mrs. K gave them some bad news.
4: So, if that's the last item on our agenda, I'd like to discuss something a little more somber. I've heard the backing that the board initially granted for the mainstream program is in jeopardy, unless someone can think of a way of convincing them that the students at Westbrook High will benefit by continuing the program.
6: How long do we have to come up with something?
4: The final vote is to be taken on the night of the class picnic at a school board meeting.
12: That's not very much time. But I have an idea. Sharon, Darlene, Shane, my house at 5:00, okay?
6: Sure. Anyway, it was your turn to come up with an idea.
16: What's the plan?
12: Well, it's kind of a twist on Darlene's idea. Except, I think we can kill two birds with one stone.
2: Later that afternoon at Michael's house...
12: So, Sharon, your mom's vice president of the school board, correct?
17: Check.
12: Okay, you start working on her. And Darlene, you're in charge of getting Mr. Ward's attention on Chris.
6: Isn't he president of the board?
12: Yes, and also Ty's father.
16: A very important person to our plan. So what's my assignment?
12: Covert intelligence.
17: Hidden intelligence is the only kind Shane has.
16: Ha ha.
12: We need to know Ty's time for the 100-meter freestyle.
16: Okay. I'll do a little snooping and see what I can find out.
6: What if it doesn't work? I don't want to see Chris leave, especially so soon.
8: Me either. So why don't we incorporate one of Chris's methods?
16: What do you mean?
17: I'll bet I know. He prays in the cafeteria every day before lunch.
8: Right on.
16: Well, if Chris can do it, so can we.
6: Why would God listen to us?
8: I guess because we're trying to help somebody else. Besides, Chris is intimate with him. God will already know the score on this thing.
17: I hope so. Because if I pull this stunt and it fails, my mom will be on my case for sure.
8: Well, it's worth a try. Let's bow our heads and I'll start. Dear God, this is Michael, and I'm coming to you with a request. Not for me, but for our friend Chris. He needs you right now because some people on the board think the program he's a part of doesn't warrant their continued support. God, if you can spare a minute... How many minutes will this race take?
6: 5, Max.
8: 5 minutes, God. We'd all owe you big time. Amen.
5: Private meeting, or can I come in?
8: Hey, it's Chris. Come on in!
5: Hey, what's happening? You guys look kind of glum.
8: Well, you won't believe it.
6: Should we tell him?
8: Might as well. Cat's half out of the bag.
16: We got some bad news today. You might have to leave school.
5: Oh, that. Well, thank goodness. I thought something really terrible happened.
17: But this is terrible. Aren't you disappointed?
5: Sure, because I'll really miss you guys. But this same thing happened a couple of years ago. They said I was costing the school too much. But I think they were just being nice. I do scare a lot of people, you know.
6: Not us.
16: No way.
17: I still think you're cute. Besides, we have a plan.
5: Does Ty know you're here, Sharon?
17: Nope, but he'll find out soon enough. He really can be quite nice when he wants, you know.
8: And we're gonna make him want. Shall we inform Chris of the plan? We call it Operation Save Christopher.
6: I still like Tortoise and the Hare.
16: I think that's been used before.
17: Well, anyway, we're gonna invite the school board members to our picnic, and then they'll see you beat Super Jock Ty with their very eyes.
5: You really think this will make a difference?
8: Well, let's put it this way. When they see how much everybody's pulling for you and how we're all rooting for you, maybe they'll see the value in keeping you with us. What do you think?
5: You do know the president of the board is Ty's father.
6: Yeah, isn't it just perfect?
2: The next day at school, Shane is elected to find Ty. Meanwhile, Darlene and Mike are discussing plans with Chris.
8: So as soon as Shane gets back here with Ty, we'll issue the big challenge.
5: What? So soon? I'm not prepared yet. I've never challenged anyone before. You know, stood up
6: whoa,
5: to...
6: Breathe. We just chill?
5: Sorry. Must be all the energy I conserve wheeling around in this chair. I save it for panic attacks.
8: I'm glad you have a sense of humor, because I've been doing some figuring.
6: Uh-oh.
8: Well, it's like this. Shane found out that Ty swims the 100-meter freestyle in 56.78 seconds, and he's pretty consistent.
6: So he's got to swim it twice as fast as Chris.
8: Right. So, Chris, what's your best time?
5: 2 minutes 52 seconds. Oh,
6: but that makes Ty about 3 times as fast.
8: Exactly. So we've got to work this one just right.
18: So, you guys, what's up? Shane said you wanted to see me.
6: Where is he?
18: Shane?
6: Yeah.
18: In locker 318. I'll give you the combination after you explain why I'm here.
8: Is there air?
18: Sure. What do you think those little vents are for?
8: Well, anyway... I was just wondering what Coach is going to say when Chris replaces you in left field.
18: Yeah, right. And just what makes you think that's going to happen?
8: You said that the day you couldn't do anything 3 times as good as Chris, the spot was his.
18: I thought I said twice. But hey, who cares? 3 times, 2 times, it's all the same. So what'll it be? Baseball? Basketball? Shoot, I'll even play chess with him and beat him.
8: We thought a race at the picnic would be good.
18: Sure. But I thought you guys were his friends. And now you're setting him up in front of everybody? Some friends. Tisk, tisk, tisk.
5: They are my friends. So is it a deal?
18: Whoa. He talks. Finally. And sure, It's a deal. You know, I really hate doing this to you, but since you insist, what'll it be?
5: I was thinking of swimming.
18: That's a good one. What are you going to do, put pontoons on that chair of yours?
5: Don't worry about me. So, like I said, is it a deal?
18: Let me get this straight. Chris swims 100 meters freestyle. I swim 300 meters, and I win, of course.
6: If you think you can.
18: Oh, boy, this is going to be fun. See you at the picnic.
5: Boy, I sure hope you guys know what you're doing.
12: Uh-oh.
6: I don't like the sound of that. Uh-oh, what?
12: Ty didn't give us the combination to the locker.
6: Oh, we'd better go see if we can get Shane out.
5: Either that or he misses home ec, and I know how he loves to wear that apron.
2: The day of the picnic arrived, and the entire 11th grade headed for Washington Park by bus. Once there, Chris and his friends breathed a prayer that he would be victorious in the race.
16: Whew! Okay, it's all set. I talked to the lifeguard over at the pool and rounded up as many kids and parents as possible.
12: Good. Chris is getting changed.
18: Hey there, losers! Last chance to back up!
6: Sorry, no deal.
18: Where's Chrissy boy, anyway?
16: He should be over at the pool by now.
18: Good. See you turkeys real soon!
6: Boy, I hope what we're seeing isn't hereditary or we're doomed. We need Ty's dad on our side.
12: Well, there's only one way to find out. Let's get to the pool.
19: Hey, what's up? Where are you going?
20: Okay, everybody, clear the pool. There's going to be a competition freestyle event in just a minute.
19: Yeah, today's the day the wheelchair kid loses to Ty the Great.
21: His name is Christopher, not the wheelchair kid.
19: Whatever. Ty's gonna mop the pool with him.
6: In your dreams.
22: My son Ty says he's going to race someone, Mrs. K. What I don't understand is why everyone's so excited. Isn't this just a school picnic?
23: Well, Mr. Ward, I think this may be a little more interesting than that.
12: Excuse me, sir. I couldn't help overhearing.
22: And you are?
12: My name's Mike. Mike Stewart. Anyway, this race, well, it's your son against Chris. He's the one with cerebral palsy. You know, the mainstream student.
22: Oh, yes. I guess I do remember Chris. You say he's racing my son?
12: Yes, sir. Ty said he could do anything twice as fast as Chris. We challenged him to swim the freestyle three times as fast. Well, actually, he's swimming three times as far. And he has to beat Chris's time, or he loses.
22: So why the race? Some sort of challenge?
12: We thought, sir, that if you could see how many students like Chris and are cheering for him, then maybe you could convince the board to keep supporting the mainstream program.
22: Our goal all along has been to have interaction between physically challenged and regular students. It is expensive, and the board has to consider that, but what made you think the program was in jeopardy?
12: Not what, but who.
22: Let me guess. Ty.
12: Right, sir. But even the teachers are saying the program might not make it.
22: It's amazing how rumors get started. I'm sorry my son is responsible for this one.
5: Oh, there you are, Mike. You're coming to cheer for me, aren't you?
12: Oh, sure am. Oh, by the way, this is Mr. Ward.
5: Ty's father?
22: The same. So you're the young man who's swimming against my son. One word of advice.
5: Yes, sir?
22: Keep your elbows up and your head down, except, of course, when breathing.
5: But why are you helping me, sir? He's your son.
22: Yes, and I have a feeling he needs what I hope he gets in this case.
5: With you on my side, sir, I can't lose.
2: Soon, all the students, teachers, and parents gathered around the pool. Ty took one look at Chris motoring up to the side of the pool in his wheelchair and called out,
18: "Hey, I don't see any pontoons on that thing yet."
2: But Chris ignored the remark. Then he rose from his wheelchair and slowly made his way to the edge of the pool with a walker. Soon, Ty and Chris were poised at the edge of the pool, and then the starting whistle blew. The two shot off the side of the pool and into the water.
12: Go, Chris! Go, Chris!
6: Oh, Ty's really flying!
16: Look! Chris is moving out! I think he's making up time.
4: Come on, Chris, you can do it.
5: Yeah, Chris.
23: You're cheering for Chris, Mr. Ward?
5: Well, yes, I guess I am. Go, Chris!
0: They're on the home stretch.
21: It's gonna be close.
16: Ty's closing fast. Watch their fingers. Watch to see who's first.
0: Yeah! He did it! Chris is the winner!
21: He won! He won!
16: Yeah, Chris!
0: Boy, I can't believe it. You can really move.
5: You too, Ty. You were awesome.
0: But that took a lot of guts. I've been a real jerk, Chris. I'm sorry.
5: Great race, both of you. Chris, I have to say this. I'm really proud of you.
1: Thank you, sir.
5: And Ty, just now I heard you apologize. You don't know how proud that makes me of you two.
0: Thanks, Dad. Look, Chris, I'm sorry it took such a long time for me to get a clue. I can't promise no more jokes about your chair, though.
1: No problem, Ty. I wouldn't have it any other way.
2: From that day on, the friendship between Chris and Ty grew stronger and stronger. They became real buddies. Chris even played in Ty's left field position for a while with Ty's blessing. When his mainstream session was over and Chris returned to his special school, no one missed his easy wit and brave spirit more than Ty, because he now knew something very important. A person's value is in his heart, not in his body. Who we are is defined by our spirit and not our physical prowess, by our mind and not our muscle. It's something that all of us, young or old, need to remember always.
3: What a great story, and remember, boys and girls, no matter who you are, what you look like, what challenges you face, who your parents are, where you live, whatever, God loves you.
2: And so do we, right, Uncle Dan?
3: That's right, Aunt Carol. In fact...
2: Yes?
3: Well, that's exactly why we love bringing our stories to kids and their families.
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3: Our web address, once again, is yourstoryhour.org.
2: And for you adults in our listening audience, we invite you to visit our website as well. 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

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Why don't you join us at 10 o'clock every weekday morning as our teacher, Dr. J. Vernon McGee, takes us through the Bible, one book at a time. 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

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The church building is located on Highway 264 next to the Arizona Department of Transportation Yard. 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
1: What is salvation? Salvation is not merely getting man out of earth into heaven. It is getting God out of heaven into man. He receives the Spirit of God. He has been born again. Learn this about Christians. Christians are not just natural people who decide to do better. Christians have been radically, dramatically, supernaturally changed by something called a new birth. He receives the Spirit of God. God moves into him. God inhabits his humanity. A Christian is not like a tadpole who has become a frog. A Christian is like a frog who has become a prince by the kiss of grace. It is a miracle.
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This is Pastor David Muncy Weiss from Chambers Baptist Church here in Chambers, Arizona. 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
1: 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If you are in the Rhema, Pine Hill, or Zuni Pueblo area, I would like to invite you to Mount Calvary Baptist Church. We are a church that has a heart to see everyone come to know Jesus as their Savior and live a victorious life in Christ. We are located just 2 miles south of Highway 53 on the road that goes to Pine Hill. We have Sunday school for all ages at 10 a.m., and the main service starts at 11 a.m. Our Wednesday evening Bible study and prayer meeting is at 6 p.m. Thank you for listening to Native Bible Radio and KOFJ 88.1 FM, and keep on following Jesus.

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This is Pastor Andy Magnarella at Bethel Baptist Church in Pecotes-Movie, Arizona, on the Hopi Reservation. 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

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The church building is located on Highway 264 next to the Arizona Department of Transportation Yard. 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

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This is Pastor David Muncy Weiss from Chambers Baptist Church here in Chambers, Arizona. 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

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If you are in the Rhema, Pine Hill, or Zuni Pueblo area, I would like to invite you to Mount Calvary Baptist Church. We are a church that has a heart to see everyone come to know Jesus as their Savior and live a victorious life in Christ. We are located just 2 miles south of Highway 53 on the road that goes to Pine Hill. We have Sunday school for all ages at 10 a.m., and the main service starts at 11 a.m. Our Wednesday evening Bible study and prayer meeting is at 6 p.m. Thank you for listening to Native Bible Radio and KOFJ 88.1 FM, and keep on following Jesus.

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This is Pastor Andy Magnarella at Bethel Baptist Church in Pecos Movie, Arizona, on the Hopi Reservation. 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

Psalm 145, verse 4, one generation shall praise thy works to another and shall declare thy mighty acts. Hello, friends. 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

Hi, I'm Steve Schwetz from Through the Bible. 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

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This is Pastor David Muncy Weiss from Chambers Baptist Church here in Chambers, Arizona. 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

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If you are in the Rhema, Pine Hill, or Zuni Pueblo area, I would like to invite you to Mount Calvary Baptist Church. We are a church that has a heart to see everyone come to know Jesus as their Savior and live a victorious life in Christ. We are located just 2 miles south of Highway 53 on the road that goes to Pine Hill. We have Sunday school for all ages at 10 a.m., and the main service starts at 11 a.m. Our Wednesday evening Bible study and prayer meeting is at 6 p.m. Thank you for listening to Native Bible Radio and KOFJ 88.1 FM, and keep on following Jesus.

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1: June 10th, seizing the opportunity. How many chances have you missed in life? This can be an uncomfortable question to think about. Maybe there was the time you could have stood up for the outcast, helped someone in need, or told the truth, and you didn't. We actually all have memories like this. Why? Because God does not overpower us into doing what is right. Rather than force us into robotic obedience, He calls us into relationship with Him, where we are free to respond. But this also means we are free to make painfully wrong choices and allow our sinful hearts to lead us astray. When we have the chance to follow God, we can let our selfishness, fear, and pride get in the way. And just like that, it's another missed opportunity. Today we'll hear from a man who blew so many of the chances God gave him, he wondered if it was too late. He's here to share with us his true story on this Unshackled Daily Devotional.
2: I'm Don Stanley, and both my parents worked in a textile mill. Dad didn't even have a car, but he always came to my Little League games and encouraged my natural ability in baseball. I made the varsity team in high school. I was voted the most valuable player, and the Red Sox made me an offer when I graduated. Dad wanted me to go to college, though, so I studied pharmacy. By graduation, the major leagues were no longer interested in me. Too many parties. I married and established a successful pharmacy business. I was active in the community and in church, but also active in illegal drugs. When the law caught up with me, I lost everything except my wife. I was sentenced to 3 years in prison where I still used drugs and raged against my fate. A prison friend was put in solitary confinement where he committed suicide. 2 days later, I was put in the same blood-soaked cell as punishment for drug use. I thought of all the chances God had given me, a godly grandmother who prayed for me, the change in Dad's life when he was saved, my best friend Dave, who had witnessed to me. When Dave wrote and suggested I get on my knees and invite Jesus into my heart, I did. The rest of my time in prison, I studied the Bible. Since then, Dave and I have been evangelists, leading others to the Savior who set us free.
1: James chapter 1, verse 22 says, "But be ye doers of the word, and not hearers only, deceiving your own selves." Friend, we can come up with a million and one reasons why we should bypass what God is calling us to, but then we are only deceiving ourselves. And in the meantime, missing the incredible, life-giving opportunities He has for us. 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What will you do today? 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

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This is Pastor Andy Magnarella at Bethel Baptist Church in Pecotes-Movi, Arizona, on the Hopi Reservation. 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And you're welcome to find us there for sermons and to reach out with prayer requests. Thank you very much.

All right, now a very pleasant good day to each and every one of you. I'm Brother James, and I greet you in the name of our Lord and Savior Jesus Christ, the Lamb of God, which taketh away the sin of the world. And I welcome you to the Preaching of the Cross radio broadcast. We have done our best for many, many decades to come our way on the radio using the full half an hour granted to us by the grace of God and paid for by the help of God's people to teach God's Word, the Holy Bible, to all that will listen, whether they are living where we are in the good old USA or in some land far away. We are so happy to proclaim to you the good news of the Lord Jesus Christ and the truths of the Holy Bible. In fact, since we began preaching via the airwaves back in 1981, we have had responses to the preaching of the cross from over 180 nations around the world, and we thank the Lord for that. We're going to begin today a study that will take us verse by verse, actually word by word, through the little New Testament book of Titus. And if you can get your Bible and follow along with us, it would be a blessing to you to not only hear the word, but to see it and get it in through the eye gate and through the ear gate at the same time. But we're going to study together the book of Titus. As we approach the epistle of Paul to Titus, I want you to be aware of the point of view that we shall take throughout this study. First, we recognize that in the middle of the first century A.D., an apostle by the name of Paul wrote, under divine inspiration, a letter of instruction to a fellow minister by the name of Titus. In this letter, Paul dealt with the duties and responsibilities that Titus would face in his ministry on the island of Crete. However, we are not going to leave the contents of the letter in the first century, nor will we leave its directions and implications on that Mediterranean island. We believe all Scripture to be profitable to any reader, in any place, in any century. Since the words of this section of Scripture were not only those of Paul to Titus, but those of the Holy Spirit to the body of Christ, those doctrines and principles contained in the epistles directed to the church and its leaders are binding today. And binding shouldn't be a frightening term in light of Romans 6, verses 16 to 18. I'm bound to the Lord Jesus Christ by the Lord Jesus Christ and quite content to be so. Second, we will approach the interpretation of Scripture with two general rules of study. Comparing spiritual things with spiritual, that's 1 Corinthians 2:13, and rightly dividing the word of truth, that's 2 Timothy 2, verse 15. We will consider each statement in its context. We will consider each statement in its proper place in God's order of operation, and we will consider each statement in light of the rest of the Bible's contents. Third, until we can be given reason to do otherwise, we shall continue to recognize not only the divine inspiration of Scripture, but the providential preservation of the very words of God. Our faith is not founded upon abstract theories of doctrinal and textual relativity, but upon God's promise to give His words to His people. We recognize the biblical line of textual preservation that began at Antioch in Syria and runs through the vast majority of extant manuscripts known as the Textus Receptus or received text. We believe the final and outstanding representative of this text is the authorized version of 1611, which represents a purified neutral text. That text is commonly known as the King James Bible, but the authorized version is
the proper name. Now, we'll discuss this in more detail from time to time, as we will freely sit in judgment of any man or any so-called Bible which sits in judgment of the text which stands without one proven error. We will see that biblical commentary is most often biblical criticism, and thus we will freely criticize those rejecting the text of the Reformation for the Westcott and Hort textual theory, which gave a great boost to the movement to bring Protestants back under Roman theology and practice. But that's another topic for another day. Fourth, since we have the very words of God in our possession, we shall allow them to sit in judgment of mankind, of religion, and of government. We will not subject the scriptures to the preconceived doctrines or traditions of any individual or any denomination. However, we shall praise or criticize on the basis of scripture without respect of persons. We shall not take much time to defend authorship, nor discuss the nature and purpose of the epistle, but we will confine our discussion to the text. As for the critics of the Bible and its contents, the burden of proof lies in their camp. The Bible believer will continue in faith until given sufficient reason to forsake confidence in God in favor of the wisdom of this present evil world. With this brief orientation, let us look into the epistle to Titus. Chapter 1, verse 1 begins, Titus, as one might expect. Titus is mentioned 12 times in the Bible, primarily in 2 Corinthians. Prior to Paul's journeys, Titus was converted through Paul's ministry and went with him to Jerusalem. There he was the test case for Gentile circumcision. During Paul's third missionary journey, he sent Titus to deal with the troubles at Corinth and with a severe letter from the apostle. Titus succeeded in this work. He later met with Paul, carried back what we know to be 2 Corinthians to Corinth, and took up a collection for the saints at Jerusalem. Later, Paul sent him to Crete, from whence Titus went on to mission work in Dalmatia. We read about that in 2 Timothy chapter 4 and verse number 10. Titus was characterized by a commitment to pastoral ministry, according to 2 Corinthians 8, verses 16 to 17, by a joyous attitude, 2 Corinthians 7:13, and by tact, 2 Corinthians 8 and verse 23. Now, in a much later lesson, we are going to consider the person and ministry of Titus in some detail, but not today, not to get started. So, we read in verses 1 and 4 these words, Paul to Titus. Paul to Titus. Many scholars argue that Paul did not write this epistle, but rather that it is the work of a forger. We have a peculiar philosophy in our day, whereby a man who majors in infidelity and rejection of clear Bible statements is considered a scholar. Such thought is the norm among educators and their minions. The times in which we live find education to be a god. In this age shall end, as all others have, in apostasy. It's interesting to note that, with the exception of a few scattered heretics, there was no serious opposition to the Pauline authorship of this letter until the 19th century. Opponents of Pauline authorship include Schmidt, Schermark, McGifford, Bauer, Peake, and Renan. Let's take just a moment to consider their reasoning and to combat it if they may. Bauer reasons that the letter was written to combat Gnosticism in the 2nd century and proposes defending the church from such teaching
by ecclesiastical organization. This is the Nicolaitan philosophy. Nikeo, to rule, laity, the common man, hence a layman. You've heard that term before. And so the idea that this letter was written to promote Nicolaitan philosophy, which is not Pauline, which is opposed by God, according to Revelation chapter 2, chapter 3, this is not the teaching of the letter. We'll find throughout our consideration that the opponents of truth are always popish in thought and argument. There are four primary objections to Paul's having written this letter. The first is historical. It is argued that the letters do not fit into the book of Acts, and that there is no evidence of Paul's release from a first Roman captivity. Thus, all historical references are said to be fictional, designed to make one think Paul to be the author. We refute this with our own argument from silence. They that live without facts shall die without facts. Just because Acts mentions no release does not mean that such an event did not occur. Clement occurs to a later preaching by Paul in Rome. The grounds on which Paul was sent to Rome by Festus imply a release, and Philippians indicates an anticipated release. The second objection is ecclesiastical. It is reasoned that the state of the church is too advanced for Paul's day, that the superior authority of Timothy and Titus reflects the second century, and that Gnosticism is obviously the problem being dealt with. We respond from the Bible and point to Acts chapter 14, verses 23, and to Acts chapter 20, verse 17, and to Philippians 1:1, to prove that in Paul's day the church was well developed spiritually, though perhaps not as ecclesiastically organized as the so-called scholars would like. We will also find, as we study the book of Titus, that we are being instructed concerning heresy in general and not any of its specific children. The attempt by scholarship to label a particular problem and then to place that problem in a particular historical setting is an attempt to avoid the practical and spiritual application of the living words of the living God and to keep the blade of this two-edged sword as far from their dark hearts as possible. Number three is the doctrinal objection. Now, the objection under this heading is that the letter does not contain many of the characteristic Pauline doctrines. And we respond with laughter that the term in Christ is found nine times in the pastoral letters. This was surely Paul's byword. We also recognize throughout the work a characteristic concern for sound doctrine as opposed to that which is false. This is absolutely a trademark of the writing that God gave to Paul to give to the church. And why anyone would object to that, I really, really do not know. Number four is the linguistic argument. The contention here is that the vocabulary and style are not Paul's, with many of the words found in the pastoral letters found elsewhere in the New Testament, but not elsewhere in the writings of Paul. Thinking realistically, we realize that you do not write to your mother as you would to your fiance, nor to a pastor friend as you would to an employer, nor to a babe in Christ as you would to an aging saint. Thus, we conclude that subject matter, circumstances, intent, and recipient of the letter would dictate word choice and terminology. Paul is not writing to a church
or to a group of churches. He is writing to an individual, a dear trusted friend in the ministry. And we would certainly expect some different words and different phrases and different points of emphasis. Now the end result is two distinct lines of thought. On the part of so-called scholarship, the conclusion is that Titus is the work of an unknown second century writer who dealt with the problems of the day and tried to fraudulently imitate Paul. The Bible believer approaches the letter recognizing within the New Testament not only divine authorship and providential preservation of the very words of God, but two realms of eternal and practical importance. What are these? Reception of the truth and practice of the truth. In accepting the words to be true as written, we can then confidently and prayerfully study them and seek to apply them to our lives. Now I see this as being much more profitable than the approach of the scholars and critics who ridicule the Bible and those who believe it. Those in the second century would have recognized such flaws as listed above. An imitator would have included more of Paul's doctrines and terminology, not less. There's also the obvious problem in morality. What man would claim that God has allowed a fraudulent work to remain part of his holy writ? It has been well said that a series of weak arguments do not make a strong argument. Now the theme of this work, as one of the pastoral letters, is to give instruction concerning the methods and procedures God has ordained for local churches. The difficulty, if it is a difficulty, disappears if we remember that the letter was intended for the Christians at Crete, that is, the Cretan church generally, and that the peculiar phrases found in Titus were probably drafted with that church in view. The fact that several phrases are used which differ from those normally employed by Paul is actually firm proof of authenticity. An imitator would have taken pains to reproduce the idiom of the letters he knew. He wouldn't write differently from Paul. He would want to write as close to how Paul would have written and spoken as possible. So the differences do not point to an imitator. They point to an actual Pauline letter. All right, in verse 1, Titus 1:1, Paul begins by calling himself a servant of God. It's a title he uses only here. It's hard to fathom an imitator's motive for substituting it for the more regular servant of Jesus Christ found in Romans 1:1 and several other places. In the Old Testament, Moses, the prophets, and non-Israelites who accomplished God's purposes for him were designated as servants of God. Paul is therefore indicating not so much his subservience to God, see the modern version's far less accurate rendering, God's slave, that's what they say, rather than servant of God. But the emphasis here is not that Paul is subservient to God, but that he is in God's service and carrying out a task for him. If we are to hold Paul as an example of a model Christian, then a Christian life is to be characterized by diligence in labor and ministry. In all the accounts given of Paul's life, we find him busy doing something. He was not idle. His ministry was not one of ease and comfort. He sought not his own glory, but labored for God. When he preached, it was to present God's message. When he wrote,
It was to make known the will of God. And on we could go. Not in the praise of a man, but rather with an appeal to consider the character of the Christian life. It is one of servitude. A man on the street once said to me, "There is no escape. There is at best a choice of bondage." Now, I grant you, that's a pessimistic outlook. Yet it well expresses the natural man's view of the biblical truth of Romans chapter 6 and the remainder of the New Testament epistles. That is, everyone chooses their master, but everyone is a servant nonetheless. Would you not rather be a servant of the Lord, knowing that the service you conduct for Him earns you an eternal reward? Would you not rather serve the one who, in reward for your efforts, gives you peace? Think about it. Gives you peace, joy, contentment, and satisfaction. Would you not rather serve this Lord than a temporary monarch, a man on his way to the grave, or worse, Satan, the god of this world? Why would you serve one whose only desire is to bring your soul with him into eternal damnation and to make your life one of vain misery and disappointment, when you could serve the wonderful, loving, glorious Lord Jesus Christ? You're a servant. I'm a servant. You will live this day as a servant, and I will live this day as a servant. The question is, whom will you serve? You say, "Well, I'll serve myself." But friend, that is to serve the devil wholeheartedly if you're a lost man, and to be divided in heart and mind if you're saved, which is also serving the devil. You got to serve somebody. And I hope you'll choose to serve the Lord Jesus Christ. He's worthy. He's deserving. Paul served God. He said that in Acts 23:1. He served God before he knew him. We read that in 1 Timothy 1:13. But he did it for himself. That's before he got saved. He served God for himself, Galatians 1:14. And not for God, Philippians 3:5. Thus, he was serving the devil, according to Romans 14:23 and Romans 6:16. He was a diligent and zealous servant, but he was given over to the wrong master. When he put his faith and trust in the Lord Jesus Christ for the saving of his soul, he did not cease to be a servant, but he transferred his loyalty and his allegiance and his devotion from one servant, from one master to another. And what a great choice that proved to be. Now, let's consider these verses. Acts 23:1. We've got time to look at them ever so quickly, but we've got the time. Acts 23 and verse number 1 reads as follows. I'm almost there, 24, turn back a page, here we go. And Paul, earnestly beholding the council, said, "Men and brethren, I have lived in all good conscience before God until this day." He said it. God backed it up. God put it in the Bible. 1 Timothy 1:13. We're reading now, this is the Holy Spirit testimony regarding the life of Paul before he was saved. 1 Timothy 1:13. Wherefore, who was before, a blasphemer, a persecutor, injurious, but I obtained mercy because I did it ignorantly in unbelief. So, he doesn't know the Lord. He's diligently serving the Lord, but he's doing so in a measure of ignorance because he doesn't believe on the Lord Jesus Christ. Galatians 1:14 says,
I profited in the Jews' religion above my equals in mine own nation, being more exceedingly zealous of the traditions of my fathers. He's not half-hearted. He's all out in his service for God. He just doesn't know Jesus. Philippians 3:5 says, circumcised the eighth day of the stock of Israel, of the tribe of Benjamin, the Hebrew of the Hebrews, as touching the law of Pharisee concerning zeal, persecuting the church, touching the righteousness which is in the law, blameless. This man gave God all that he had. He just didn't know Jesus Christ was God. And as soon as he found out, he just trusted Jesus Christ and began to serve him and live for him with the same fervor and the same zeal. But he was always a servant, just a good servant, a faithful servant. He always had a master, but after he got saved, he had the right master. And what a difference that makes. In Romans 14:23, the Bible says, whatsoever is not of faith is sin. And so he was serving, but sinning. And then he got saved, and now he's serving in righteousness. Romans 6:16 says, know ye not, to whom ye yield yourselves servants to obey, his servants ye are to whom ye obey, whether of sin unto death or of obedience unto righteousness. You got to serve someone. I encourage you to yield yourself to the Lord Jesus Christ and serve him. It's a better life, and it's certainly a better eternity. 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That's jameswknox.org. When you do, please leave us an encouraging letter of testimony and let us know the call letters of the station upon which you listen to this program. 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Until then, I'm Brother James. May the Lord richly bless you, and good day.

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0: Open your Bibles this morning to the Old Testament book of Isaiah, chapter number 50. In the Old Testament book of Isaiah, chapter 42. Again, Dr. Hawthorne is talking to us about the Messiah. And today, Messiah's obedience, how Jesus Christ came obedient to his Father, obedient to God's will, obedient Jesus Christ. Semper Fidelis Gospel Time. Yad eh, Dr. Hawthorne.
1: Yad eh la, adawis ago, hanada so kizagi, a chasinev, chidaneno finid, ano eh, kuroye, de yembezad, chi tadi yenta be chao tzigi, be nautil tzim, de yenayot eh, Neha jo pa. 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That deeds agi at ego. 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Ida chol ahi. That deeds agi at ego. A deeds ago. A nashil e. Borni hi di in God e. A deeds ago. A shi lago do bitch em. 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Do bitch e nash tketa. Donde bits a kunst eda. 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De banda it in a game. Jo e Messiah. 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The

Well, we're going to look at the consequences of Balaam's faulty philosophy. Balaam's error and his deadly doctrine brought great destruction to God's people. He was a preacher that was willing to sell out for money. He was a preacher who encouraged his people to compromise with the world. He was a hireling and a traitor to the cause of the Lord Jesus Christ. Numbers chapter 25 chronicles the tragic cost to a nation led astray by a person that was supposed to be a prophet of the Lord. Remember his advice to Balak, the Moabite? Don't worry about fighting against the children of Israel. Just intermarry with them. Just intermarry with them and you'll win the war. And pretty soon, all of Israel was given over. What happened as a consequence to Balaam's faulty philosophy? Israel was destroyed spiritually, Numbers chapter 25, 1 through 2. And the people began to commit whoredom with the daughters of Moab, and they called the people unto the sacrifice of their little g gods, and the people did eat and bow down to their gods. Folks, you keep messing around with the world. Now, you can just ignore this preacher. I know. I'm just an old-fashioned, old-time preacher. Thank God my generation is almost gone, so y'all won't have to hear these things anymore. Well, I got news for you. There's some young preachers out there that haven't compromised. Now, there's a bunch of Balaams out there who, by the way, their grandpa wasn't a compromiser and their dad wasn't a compromiser. But you know what? They've gotten comfortable with the world and they like the big paycheck and the new car and the expensive clothes and the fancy vacation. So you know what? They just won't preach on certain things anymore. You better listen to this preacher. And by the way, some of you young preachers that are compromising, you better think about where your kids are going to be and where your grandkids are going to be one of these days. Israel was destroyed spiritually. Number two, Israel's leaders were held to account by God. And the Lord said unto Moses, take all the heads of the people and hang them up before the Lord against the sun, that the fierce anger of the Lord may be turned from Israel. You know what the Lord said? Get the leaders of Israel, the leaders of every tribe that has given into this, and you hang them up, hang them high. You execute them. Listen, Dad, if you let compromise come into your home, God is going to hold you responsible. Preacher, you let compromise come into your church, God is going to hold you responsible. He's going to publicly judge you because of your compromise. You're not going to get away with it forever. And yes, you may be cashing the devil's checks for a while, but you better listen. Be not deceived. God is not mocked. For whatsoever man soweth, that shall he also reap. Number three, Israel suffered direct judgment from God. God sent a plague. And there were 24,000 Israelites that dies in this plague as a result of their following the counsel of Balaam. Number four, Balaam himself was later brought to judgment. Balaam was not allowed to cash in on his reward. God did see to it that Balaam paid for his compromise and his covetousness. Numbers 31, verse 8, and Moses sent them to war, and 1,000 of every tribe, and Balaam also, the son of Beor, they slew with the sword. Well, the chickens are coming home to roost. It's a lot easier to compromise than it is to stand strong. It's a lot easier to go downstream than upstream, but any old dead fish can float downstream. It's easier just to surrender and give in to the world than it is to stand up. Stand up for Jesus and live a holy life. You young people, please listen to this preacher. You marry right. Marry in the will of God. Marry a dedicated, separated, Christian young person. And God will bless you for it. Until Monday, let's continue to look for that blessed hope and the glorious appearing of the great God and our Savior, Jesus Christ.

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Psalm 145, verse 4, one generation shall praise thy works to another and shall declare thy mighty acts. Hello, friends. 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
1: 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Every wise woman buildeth her house, but the foolish plucketh it down with her hands. He that walketh in his uprightness feareth the Lord, but he that is perverse in his ways despiseth him. In the mouth of the foolish is a rod of pride, but the lips of the wise shall preserve them. Where no oxen are, the crib is clean, but much increase is by the strength of the ox. A faithful witness will not lie, but a false witness will utter lies. A scorner seeketh wisdom, and findeth it not, but knowledge is easy unto him that understandeth. Go from the presence of a foolish man, when thou perceivest not in him the lips of knowledge. The wisdom of the prudent is to understand his way, but the folly of fools is deceit. Fools make a mock at sin, but among the righteous there is favor. The heart knoweth his own bitterness, and a stranger doth not intermeddle with his joy. The house of the wicked shall be overthrown, but the tabernacle of the upright shall flourish. There is a way which seemeth right unto a man, but the end thereof are the ways of death. Even in laughter the heart is sorrowful, and the end of that myrrh is heaviness. The backslider in heart shall be filled with his own ways, and a good man shall be satisfied from himself. The simple believeth every word, but the prudent man looketh well to his going. A wise man feareth and departeth from evil, but the fool rageth and is confident. He that is soon angry dealeth foolishly, and a man of wicked devices is hated. The simple inherit folly, but the prudent are crowned with knowledge. The evil bow before the good, and the wicked at the gates of the righteous. The poor is hated even of his own neighbor, but the rich hath many friends. He that despiseth his neighbor sinneth, but he that hath mercy on the poor, happy is he. Do they not err that devise evil? But mercy and truth shall be to them that devise good. In all labor there is profit, but the talk of the lips tendeth only to penury. The crown of the wise is their riches, but the foolishness of fools is folly. A true witness delivereth souls, but a deceitful witness speaketh lies. In the fear of the Lord is strong confidence, and his children shall have a place of refuge. The fear of the Lord is a fountain of life to depart from the snares of death. In the multitude of people is the king's honor, but in the want of people is the destruction of the prince. He that is slow to wrath is of great understanding, but he that is hasty of spirit exalteth folly. A sound heart is the life of the flesh, but envy the rottenness of the bones. He that oppresseth the poor reproacheth his maker, but he that honoreth him hath mercy on the poor. The wicked is driven away in his wickedness, but the righteous hath hope in his death. Wisdom resteth in the heart of him that hath understanding, but that which is in the midst of fools is made known. Righteousness exalteth a nation, but sin is a reproach to any people. The king's favor is toward a wise servant, but his wrath is against him that causeth shame. We trust that the power of God's word on today's edition of Light for Your Pathway was a blessing. Tune in again to Light for Your Pathway.

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0: This is the More Sure Word broadcast, a biblical preaching outreach of Pastor Brent Logan from the Sweet Springs Baptist Church in Ardmore, Alabama. We are so glad you've joined us today. And now let's listen in from the pulpit of Pastor Logan.
1: The Bible says, "But whoso shall offend one of these little ones which believe in me, it were better for him that a millstone were hanged about his neck and that he were drowned in the depth of the sea. Woe unto the world because of offenses, for it must needs be that offenses come, but woe to that man by whom the offense cometh. Wherefore, if thy hand or thy foot offend thee, cut them off and cast them from thee. It is better for thee to enter into life halt or maimed, rather than having two hands or two feet to be cast into everlasting fire. And if thine hand, if thine eye offend thee, pluck it out and cast it from thee. It is better for thee to enter into life with one eye rather than having two eyes to be cast into hell fire. Take heed that ye despise not one of these little ones, for I say unto you that in heaven their angels do always behold the face of my Father which is in heaven. For the Son of Man is come to save that which was lost. How think ye? If a man have 100 sheep, and one of them be gone astray, doth he not leave the 99 and goeth into the mountains, and seeketh that which is gone astray? And if so be that he find it, verily I say unto you, he rejoiceth more of that sheep than of the 99 which went not astray. Even so, it is not the will of your Father which is in heaven that one of these little ones should perish." And so we want to get back to this text about little ones and how God is telling us how important they are to him. And it's not just because they're little, as we pointed out to you, these little ones, verse 6, which believe in me. And the illustration of Jesus saying, you need to become little as little children. So what he's trying to say about these little ones is also applying to anyone who would humble themselves and trust Christ as a little child and become like this one. And so these promises are to those that also believe on Christ. And of course, anybody that trusts the Lord, they're of great value to him. And yet there's still something here about these little children we want to look at. Now, there's a word over and over that's been mentioned, not just little ones in the text. If you would look again with me, the Bible says in verse number six, "But whoso shall offend," do you see that word in the Bible? "Offend one of these little ones." Verse number 7, "Woe unto the world because of offenses, for it must be that offenses come, but woe to that man by whom the offense cometh." Verse number 8, "Wherefore, if thy hand or thy foot offend thee," you see that? Verse number 9, "and if thine eye offend thee." So much in this text is talking about offenses. And the Lord says, you better make sure you do not offend these little ones. Now, if you're with us and you're faithful to church, you know Wednesday night we were talking about taxes, right? Look at the end of chapter 17. Do you all remember this? In verse 27, the last verse of chapter 17, Jesus said, "Notwithstanding, lest we," what? "Offend." Do you see a common thread that the Lord is weaving in some of the things he's saying here? He's saying, don't offend the tax man. He's saying, don't offend the little one. He's even saying, don't offend yourself. You see that in the text? The Bible says right there at verse number 8, "Wherefore if thy hand or thy foot offend thee." You see that? Verse number 9, "and if thine eye offend thee." So you can, the tax man can be offended. The little ones can get offended. You can offend yourself. Really, if you look at the rest of this chapter, it's also about offending other people. Look at verse 15. "Moreover, if thy brother trespass against thee." There's something that happened between two brothers, and there's a fault there. Somebody got hurt. I see an offense there. And it gets taken all the way to the church to get it corrected. Look at verse number 21. Then came Peter to him and said, Lord, how often shall my brother sin against me and I forgive him? Evidently, Peter said, this guy's offended me. How long do I have to forgive him? You see the common denominator? You know what I really think in life? I think, you know, maybe your success in life of how you get through life will probably be determined how well you respond to offenses. Look at verse 7. Woe unto the world because of offenses. For it must needs be that offenses come. You see what Jesus said? Jesus said, you are not going to get around offenses in life. They will come. But then he says, what did he say? He says, verse number 7, but woe to that man by whom the offense cometh. In other words, you can be on the receiving end, but don't be on the giving end, because there's a woe to you if you're on the giving end. Now, I would say this. Some of us would, especially if you weren't here Wednesday night, some of us would delight in offending the tax man. We'd get a good kick out of that. Not Jesus. And we already dealt with that. He didn't deserve to pay that. That wasn't even right for him to do that. They should have all brought their money to him. But he said, I don't want to offend them. So though I don't have to do this, I'm going to do it anyway, just because I don't want to offend people. Because the Lord didn't come here to offend people. He came here to save people. Amen. What did he say in the chapter? And how do you get all these things together? He talks about the 90 and 9, right? He said, the Son of Man has come to seek and to save that which is lost. And he's talking about even little ones. He doesn't want little ones to perish. And he talks about how this man has these sheep, and he leaves the 99, and he goes and searches. He goes up in the mountains because he's trying to find this sheep. You know, he could have said, well, if that sheep doesn't want to stay where it's supposed to, then good riddance. He could have got offended at the sheep. By the way, you said he rejoices over the one, over the 99 that didn't go astray. But you know, here's the principle. Isaiah already tells us this. All we like sheep have gone astray. The truth is that there are no 99 that never went astray. Now, the Jewish people didn't think they'd gone astray, and that's some of what he was trying to say to them in the illustration of the sheep. Obviously, this lost sheep of the house of Israel, and the Lord makes that application. But all of us are sheep is going astray. You know what? If anybody has a right to be offended, it's God over the way we live. Amen. Right. And yet, instead of God wanting to offend us, instead of God being offended by us, he looks for us. Yeah, amen. He seeks us. He's after us. He's trying to find us. You know what? It'd be a blessing if we'd spend our time trying to find people instead of offending them.
2: Amen. Amen. Yes, sir.
1: Independent Baptists are good at offending people.
2: Yeah. Yeah.
1: Amen, brother. We are. And Jesus said offenses are going to come. Now, I'll say this. You know, by the way, let me read these two verses before I say this. Go to Romans chapter 14, would you? Romans chapter 14 and get 1 Corinthians 8 in your other hand. I said that at the men's meeting, and I said, get one pass with one hand. And Brother Farley said, I don't have no more hands. Quit turning. Romans chapter 14 and get 1 Corinthians 6. You can do that. Do you care if you offend somebody? Or do you just care if you're right? And are you somebody that gets easily offended? Offenses are going to come. Romans chapter 14, just don't be the one on the giving end of that. Romans chapter 14, if you can help it. We'll say that something about that in just a second. Romans chapter 14, verse number 21. It is good neither to eat flesh, nor to drink wine, nor anything whereby thy brother stumbleth, or is offended, or is made weak. 1 Corinthians chapter 8. 1 Corinthians chapter 8. This is about eating meat offered to idols. 1 Corinthians chapter 8, verse number 11. And through thy knowledge shall the weak brother perish for whom Christ died. But when ye sin so against the brethren and wound their weak consciences, ye sin against Christ. Wherefore, if meat make my brother to offend, I will eat no flesh while the world standeth, lest I make my brother to offend. Now, Paul told us an idol is nothing. An idol's nothing. What you had there, they offered these sacrifices to these false gods, and then they'd take it to the market and they'd sell it. And there were people that were involved in that, and in there, you know, before they got saved, and that was a really hard thing for them to stomach and to take and to accept. Well, the truth is, you know. You can dedicate your cow to the devil and pray to your idol, amen, and take that cow to your idol. But if it's got good marbling and you butcher it and you sell it at a good price, I'm going to buy it and I'm going to eat it. Unless it offends you. You know, sometimes we're more concerned about being right than we are of how this affects somebody else. That's why if you ever try to give the gospel to somebody and they're loaded down with tattoos and purple hair and nose rings and God knows what else and, you know, rainbow flags on their clothes and, you know, that's not their problem. Their problem is they need Jesus. Don't just try to offend them. Give them what they really need. Tell them how much God loves them. A lot of times we're good at offending people. The Lord didn't even want to offend the tax man. Now, having said that, and you ought to really work hard not to offend people, let me read one more verse with that before I get to the thing I'm trying to say here. James chapter 3. You know how many times we offend people and we don't even mean to? Because we really don't even care. We don't care if our words bite or if our actions hurt someone or... In James chapter 3, the Bible says, verse number 1, my brethren, be not many masters, knowing that ye shall receive the greater condemnation. For in many things we offend all. Guys, sometimes we offend people we're not even meaning to. And I'm fixing to get to what I've been trying to say. Sometimes you can't help but offend people. But that ought not be your intent. He said, for in many things we offend all. If any man offend not in word, the same is a perfect man and able also to bridle the whole body. And he's talking more about our tongue. So many things of how we offend people is by things of what we say. Now, Matthew 13. Now, here's the deal. Jesus really tried hard not to offend people. He talks about it. He says, don't offend the guy that's trying to get the tribute money. Don't offend the little ones. Don't offend yourself. Don't offend your brethren. Have my spirit, my mind about you.
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0: If you want to have a close relationship with God, you have to deal honestly with what stands in the way of it, and that's sin. It's not a message talked about much these days, is it? But it may be the most hopeful, hard truth that we can face. Welcome to Through the Bible. I'm your host, Steve Schwetz, and we're continuing our journey through the book of Genesis. Now, in our previous studies, we've watched Jacob learn, often the hard way, that sin has consequences, sometimes subtle and sometimes painfully clear. As the story unfolds, Dr. J. Vernon McGee shares three life-giving principles for returning to God and leaving wasted years behind. You're going to love this message. So please turn in Genesis 35, and as you find your place in God's Word and your seat on the Bible bus, let's pause to praise God for the work that He's doing in lives around the world, specifically in the African country of Burundi, which is where all of these letters that I'm going to read today are from. Our first note comes from Pierre, who tells us this: I follow you, and the teachings on Jesus' disciples practicing forgiveness as a way of life has truly transformed me and opened my soul. I used to hold grudges and struggle to forgive, not realizing its power and importance. But now I have a renewed heart, freely forgiving others in Jesus' name, experiencing peace, joy, and Christ's love in my life. I wish everyone could receive this message so that the world could be filled with understanding. God's peace, joy, and love. That's what the world needs more of, isn't it? And then Ervarsti writes this: Praise to the Lord Jesus Christ for His transforming power in my life. This program deeply stirred my heart with the truth of the gospel. A friend also began sending me the same messages through WhatsApp, and I listened to them regularly. Over a period of 3 months, the Word of God began to convict me and reveal my need for Jesus Christ. I realized I could no longer find peace in the things of this world, as I was under the control of earthly desires. Previously, I was strongly opposed to Christianity and often found myself in conflict with Christians. However, through the grace of God, I came to repentance and surrendered my life to Jesus. I'm now living as an active follower of Christ. My heart, once filled with hatred and resistance, is now filled with praise and thanksgiving to God. I give all glory to the Lord for His mercy, salvation, and the new life that He's given me. And then our last note comes from Emmy, and he shares this: Thank you so much for this program. It helped me come to know Jesus Christ. Before listening, I followed other beliefs and felt unsure about God. Through this teaching, I began to understand what salvation means, and that truth has changed my life. I also didn't know how to pray or how to live in a way that honors God. The teaching helped me understand who to pray to and how to speak to God honestly about my life and my needs. I truly appreciate you and the guidance you have given me. Well, for those of you on the World Prayer Team, keep praying, because God is answering those prayers. The changes in the lives of these men are evidence of our Lord's faithfulness and His power to transform us. And if you'd like to come along as we ask God to take His whole word to the whole world, sign up at ttb.org or call 1-800-65-BIBLE for more information. Let's pray. Heavenly Father, thank you for your grace that welcomes us back when we wandered. Open our hearts to your truth and teach us what it means to walk closely with you again. Restore what has been broken, and use your word to shape our lives. In Jesus' name, amen. Here's our study of Genesis 35 on Through the Bible with Dr. J. Vernon McGee.
1: Now, after our study last time in the 34th chapter of the book of Genesis, I'm sure that many of you came to the conclusion that I had made a boo-boo when I said that Jacob's life changed at Peniel, that when he came there to the brook Jabbok, actually, we don't see too much change because of what takes place in the 34th chapter. Well, that is quite true, but there was a change that took place. I hesitate to call it a crisis because I'm afraid that this matter of a crisis experience has been overdrawn by a great many. In fact, I find there's some folk that feel like if you don't have a second experience, that you just haven't had anything. Well, the fact of the matter is that's not true. Some have a wonderful crisis experience. Dwight L. Moody did. And I'm sure that many of us in our lives can turn back to that, but there are those that cannot or do not and have never mentioned it as being something very important in their lives. But actually, when this man came to Peniel, why a tremendous thing happened to him. And I think probably as we get into the 35th chapter, I should mention this. All the way from the beginning of the life of Jacob until Peniel, the thing that happened in his life was the rise of self, the assertion of the flesh. That's Jacob, and nothing but that. What really happened at Peniel was the fall of self, and a tremendous fall of self there. I tell you, he went down like a deflated tire. He'd been pumped up like a balloon all of his life until he got to Peniel, and then the Lord put the pin in the balloon, and he went down to practically nothing. But actually, there was not faith in his life. Now, that, I think, is what the 34th chapter evidences. Now, I think that many folk that have said, there have been expositors, say that it was a tragic thing for Jacob to stop in Shalem. And I must say that I have to go along with that partially. But I have a question to ask, and the question is this: was he ready for Bethel? Was he ready for the experiences that God was going to give him? No, I think that what you see in the 34th chapter and the tragic things that took place are the result of a man who'd been walking by the flesh. Then there is that fall, the deflation of self, but not faith. He did not have faith to go on to Bethel, to Bethel. You can call that either way you want to. But now he stops at Shalem in the land of Shechem, and these tragic things took place in his life, and it reveals the fact that this man was not actually a leader in his own family. He was not taking the proper place that he should have. He was no spiritual giant by any means. And to have those 12 boys to herd was really a real job. And I want to say that that would take a real spiritual giant to control them. But this man, Jacob, was not prepared. But after that tragic event, this man now is beginning to see the hand of God in his life, and now he makes the decision that he probably should have made beforehand. And it reveals that inside this family that there was taking place something that was indeed tragic indeed. And so the tragedy at Shechem is that as soon as Esau had turned his back and started home, Jacob takes his family down to Shechem. It's a tragic move. Jacob is still depending upon his own cleverness. Dinah was raped, and Simeon and Levi, her full brothers, went into the city of Shechem to the prince who was responsible. Though he wanted to marry her, they murdered him, and the sons of Jacob conducted a slaughter that would make a gang shooting in Chicago look pretty tame. When they came home, Jacob says, "You've made my name to smell among the people of my land." And now, the fact of the matter is, he wasn't ready for Bethel. And my question is, where else could he go? And after all, this man had flocks and herds, and there was good pasture land where he stopped at Shalem. This man now had a great lesson to learn, and he's beginning to see that chickens do come home to roost, and that whatsoever a man sows, that shall he also reap. Now I turn to the 35th chapter of Genesis, and I hope you have your Bible open there, and also that you have our notes and outlines. If you do not have them, we do have a set for you and love to send them to you. Now I'm reading verse 1, chapter 35 of Genesis. "And God said unto Jacob, Arise, go up to Bethel, and dwell there, and make there an altar unto God that appeared unto thee when thou fleddest from the face of Esau thy brother." Now, God is calling this man back to Bethel. Now, the fact of the matter is, he's now, after this sad experience, he's prepared to go. You see, he didn't have faith to move out before. Now will you notice verse 2? Jacob now begins to take the leadership. Then Jacob said unto his household and to all that were with him, put away the strange gods that are among you and be clean and change your garments. Now there are several things that they're told to do here. They're first of all to put away the strange gods. And we are almost shocked at that. You'll recall that when Jacob fled with Rachel and Leah, that Rachel slipped out the family gods, that is, these little images. She sat on them, on the camel, that luggage that was to go on the camel's back. She just crawled up on top of it and sat down because underneath were these little images. Now, I would assume, since it was the home of Jacob, he knew of the living and true God. God had called him. You would think that he would say that when he did find out, and he did not know at the time she had taken them. He was very honest when he told Laban that the gods, those little images, weren't in his entourage at all. That's probably the one time up to then he told the truth. He really didn't know, but they were there. Now, when they were discovered, I think that probably we'd all assume, well, Jacob got rid of them. But he didn't get rid of them. And we find this entire

final believers like that, friends. They have their strange God. And then they wonder why on Sunday their service in the church and why it's not a thrilling experience. Well, friends, you're going to have to put away your strange God. Now, I don't know what yours might be, but whatever they are, it could be covetousness. I tell you, there's many a good fundamental businessman today that's out after every dollar he can get. And I tell you, he gives more devotion to getting the dollar than he does to serving the Lord on Sunday. And he wonders what's wrong with his spiritual life. If you're going to come back to Bethel, where you met God at the beginning, then, friends, you've got to put away those things that are wrong. Then he says here, Jacob says, and be clean. Now, that for the believer today means confession of sin. You have to deal with sin in your life. You can't come in on Sunday and ignore the week that's just passed. After all, you take a physical bath and use a deodorant. And today we have spiritual BO in our churches because there's no confession of the sin, the cleansing. And that's the cleansing. If we confess our sins, he's faithful and just to forgive us our sins and cleanse us from all unrighteousness. That's 1 John 1:9. There must be the confession, and he'll forgive, but they must be confessed. Then, do you notice something else? He says here, change your garments. Get rid of the old garments. Now, garments speak in Scripture of habits. In fact, they do today. We hear of somebody having a riding habit, and football players have a uniform. That's the habit they use. And the child of God's dress should some way mirror who he is, who he belongs to. Do you wear the habits of the Lord? Can you be detected in business or in school or in the neighborhood as being a little different? Your life is a little different. You're wearing a habit. The day that this man went back to Bethel, he started living for God. And up to then, I don't think so. He says, let's go back to Bethel. And that's the thing that we must do. Listen to him now in verse 3. And let us arise and go up to Bethel, and I will make there an altar unto God. Abraham had made the altar. Isaac had. Now Jacob is. And thank God for that. He'll have a witness now for God, who answered me in the day of my distress and was with me in the way which I went. Now that is the thing that he remembered, that when he was running away from home as a young man, homesick and lonesome, he'd come to Bethel, and God had been faithful to him. God says, I will be faithful to you. And now the years have gone by, and God had been faithful to him. Now God says, you've got to go back to Bethel. You have to go back where you started. You have to begin there. I'm of the opinion that a great many people today need to recognize that the years that we spend in living a shoddy, shabby Christian life, just waste of time, absolutely waste of time. You find that the children of Israel, you'll recall, God called them to get out of Egypt and get into the land. And if you'll notice, God appeared to them and told them to go into the land. They didn't go in. 40 years they wandered around. God appeared to Joshua. He says, now go into the land. Picks up right where he left off, where he told them. They'd wasted 40 years. How many people today are wasting their lives as Christians? My, the tremendous spiritual lessons that are here for us. And I think one of the reasons they're here for us, some of us, now I don't know about you, but some of us are just like Jacob. You see, and that's the reason they're so applicable to us today. And thank God, he says he's the God of Jacob. I love that. If he'll be the God of Jacob, he'll be the God of J. Vernon McGee also. And that's wonderful. That's wonderful. This is a chapter's a great encouragement to us today. Now, will you notice what happened? He's taken over in his home, which is interesting. Verse 4, they gave unto Jacob all the strange gods which were in their hand, and all their earrings which were in their ears. And let me pause and say that. Earrings were

0: associated with worship in that day. There's a great deal said in Scripture about that. I can't stop to develop that sort of thing, but may I say there's so many wonderful, precious truths that are in the Word of God that even in a five-year program, friends, you can't dig it all out. After we get through working this mine, there'll be a great deal of gold and precious stones left here, I can assure you. And all their earrings, which were in their ears, that identified them as idolatrous, and they're going to get rid of them. And Jacob hid them under the oak, which was by Shechem. He got rid of them. They're not stored away. They're buried. They must be put away, because it's going to be now a new life. And they journeyed, and the terror of God was upon the cities that were round about them, and they did not pursue after the sons of Jacob. So Jacob came to Luz, which is in the land of Canaan, that is Bethel, he and all the people that were with him. You remember that place was called Luz before Jacob changed the name to Bethel, and the people in that day knew it as Luz, not as Bethel. We know it today as Bethel. And he built there an altar. He called the place El Bethel, because there God appeared unto him when he fled from the face of his brethren. You remember that was the name he gave to it before. Now here's a very interesting sidelight. But Deborah, Rebekah's nurse, died, and she was buried beneath Bethel under an oak, and the name of it was Alon Bakuth. Now, the important thing about this is that we assume, since Deborah was with Jacob at this time, that Rebekah had died. And it's not only a natural assumption, it's a very real thing that she had died. Poor Jacob never saw his mother again. That part is not as tragic as she never saw him again. She just sent him away for a little while, you know, and the burial of this nurse means that when she died, the nurse had apparently brought a message and had come to stay with Jacob, and now she dies. Verse 9, and God appeared unto Jacob again when he came out of Paddan Aram and blessed him. Now you see, all those years, God had been trying to deal with this man. Now he picks up right where he had met him when he came to Bethel as a young man, wasted years. Those years he spent down there with Uncle Laban in many ways were wasted years. And God said unto him, thy name is Jacob. Thy name shall not be called any more Jacob, but Israel shall be thy name. And he called his name Israel. And God said unto him, I'm God Almighty. It's what he told Abraham, you remember. Be fruitful and multiply. A nation, a company of nations, shall be of thee, and kings shall come out of thy loins. And the land which I gave Abraham and Isaac, to thee I'll give it, and to thy seed after thee will I give the land. The Lord considers that pretty important property, by the way, because this now is the third time. First to Abraham, then to Isaac, and then now to Jacob. And each one of these men, the Lord had to tell them about it two or three times. In fact, Abraham many times. Now we are told, verse 14, and Jacob set up a pillar in the place where he talked with him, even a pillar of stone, poured a drink offering thereon, and he poured oil thereon. Here is the first mention of a drink offering. Now, when we get to the book of Leviticus, five offerings are given there, but not a drink offering. In fact, no instructions given about it at all, but it's mentioned, evidently. This is one of the oldest offerings, and it has a very wonderful meaning for the believer today. A drink offering was just poured on the other offerings. It went up in steam, and that's the way Paul told the Philippians he wanted his life to be, just poured out like a drink offering. And verse 15, Jacob called the name of the place where God spake with him, Bethel. Verse 16, and they journeyed from Bethel, and there was but a little way to come to Ephrath, and Rachel travailed, and she had hard labor. Now, Rachel had one son, but now she has a second son. Came to pass, when she was in hard labor, that the midwife said unto her, fear not, thou shalt have this son also. Came to pass, as her soul was in departing, for she died, that she called his name Ben-Oni, but his father called him Benjamin. What a wonderful thing that is. That is, not the death of Rachel, but the way this took place. She says, call him son of my sorrow. And Jacob looked down at him and said, I've lost my lovely Rachel, and this little fellow looks like him, so I'll just call him Benjamin, son of my right hand. And he was partial to the sons of Rachel. Rachel died, was buried in the way to Ephrath, which is Bethlehem. And she's buried there today. The tomb is there. I have several pictures I took of it. And Jacob set a pillar upon her grave. That is the pillar of Rachel's grave unto this day. And that is at the time Moses wrote this, but it's there to this very day. And Israel journeyed and spread his tent beyond the Tower of Edar. Now what you have here is just the listing now of the sons of Jacob by these different ones. Actually, Joseph and Benjamin were the two boys that were outstanding. The others, I want to tell you, friends, they just didn't turn out well. And again, it proves the fact, well, what God had said, that the thing that had been done, it was done by Uncle Laban, of course, but Jacob went along with it, that he does not bless plurality of wives. The family of Jacob ought to illustrate that. Now we have this record given here, verse 29, and Isaac gave up the ghost and died, was gathered unto his people, being old and full of days, and his sons, Esau and Jacob, buried him. I think this was the only other time these two boys met at the burial of their father, Isaac, now. We'll have to leave off there today, but it brings us to the end of this chapter. And next time, we're going to take a last look at Esau. Until then, may God richly bless you, my beloved.
1: Well, as you look ahead to our next study, take a few minutes to read Genesis 36. 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
1: In your life and in my life, the devil will see to it that there is some great obstacle that looms large and impossible between us and the plan of God and the will of God for our lives. Something that stands between us and our loftiest and most holy ambitions. I don't know whether it's some family problem, some financial problem. I don't know whether it is an unhappy marriage, an unholy life, an unhealthy body. But I know that you, like I, face problems. And perhaps there is some key problem that stands between you and all that God would have you to be. Now, we want to show you today how to overcome obstacles by faith.
0: Welcome to Love Worth Finding, featuring the timeless teaching and practical insights of Pastor Adrian Rogers. Sometimes we can experience obstacles that stand between us and our most holy ambitions. Pastor Rogers said, "Faith is the link that binds our nothingness to His almightiness." In Joshua chapter 5, the Israelites had left Egypt and were ready to capture the land of Canaan. However, the pagan city of Jericho stood in their way. If you have your Bible, turn to Hebrews chapter 11, beginning in verse 30, as Adrian Rogers reveals what this story teaches us about overcoming obstacles by faith.
1: We come here to Hebrews chapter 11 and verse 30 as we move right on through these episodes, these grand stories of faith. And we read here in Hebrews chapter 11 and verse 30, "By faith, the walls of Jericho fell down after they were compassed about 7 days. You see, ladies and gentlemen, when God has a gigantic task to perform, it is the man that has faith that gets the contract. Faith is the link that binds our nothingness to His almightiness. It is faith that gets the job done. So I want us to leave Hebrews chapter 11 and verse 30 and go backward into the Old Testament to Joshua chapter 5. And I want us to find the Old Testament story of that the writer of Hebrews is speaking of. And there we're going to find out just how their faith was fulfilled and how that fortress was removed. Now I want you to notice 4 or 5 steps in removing obstacles by faith. First of all, I want you to notice the worship of faith. The Jews, have already come out of the land of Egypt. They've been traveling through the barren, burning, blistering desert waste. Now they've crossed over Jordan, and they're ready to capture the land of Canaan that flows with milk and honey. But Jericho, mighty Jericho, the pagan city, is there. And I begin reading now in verse 13. Joshua 5, verse 13, "And it came to pass that when Joshua was by Jericho, that he lifted up his eyes and looked, and behold, there stood a man over against him with his sword drawn in his hand. And Joshua went unto him and said unto him, Art thou for us or for our adversaries? And he said, Nay, but as the captain of the host of the Lord am I now come. And Joshua fell on his face to the earth and did worship and said unto him, What saith my Lord unto his servant? And the captain of the Lord's host said unto Joshua, Loose thy shoe from off thy foot, for the place whereupon thou standest is holy. And Joshua did so." Now Joshua has been out to reconnoiter. That is, he's looking at the problems. He is a general, a commander-in-chief. And so he's out there to see what the next strategy is going to be, what the next problem is going to be. And there is mighty Jericho with its huge walls, that mighty fortress that is between him and the promise of God for him and for his fellows. And while he's looking at his problem, I doubt not that he has become very problem conscious. And that's a bad way to be problem conscious. And then suddenly something happens. He is aware of a presence. There's somebody there near him. He knows not who it is. He pulls his sword instinctively and wheels around, and he comes face to face with a man with a drawn sword. Joshua looks at him. He's never seen him before. And Joshua asked him a question. Friend or foe? Are you for us or are you for them? And do you know the answer? The man said no. Now, can you imagine how frustrating that would be? Are you for us or are you for them? No. Now, what did he say? He said, in effect, I'm not for you and I'm not for them. I am the captain of the Lord's hosts. I haven't come to take sides. I've come to take over. Now, you need to understand what this is all about. Who was this that Joshua met? It was the pre-incarnate Christ. He met the Lord Jesus Christ. And when Joshua sees this, he puts down his sword, he falls in the dust, and he worships his Lord. That's the way I know it was no angel. No angel would have allowed himself to have been worshiped this way. Here, Joshua is worshiping the Lord, the captain of the Lord's host, because Jehovah, his Father, has given unto the Son all of the host and the armies of heaven, and Jesus Christ is the Lord of lords, the King of kings, and the commander of the Lord's hosts. And so Joshua just surrenders himself. He just prostrates himself in the dust and worships him. And this is where his faith starts to grow. And this is where his faith starts to build. It always grows. It always builds as we worship the Lord. Now, we have a lot of people who are problem conscious. They see the problem. They see the Jericho. Well, you need to take your eyes from Jericho and put them on Jesus. Learn that. You see, here is the way of faith. Don't dwell on your problems. Dwell on your Lord. Be looking unto Jesus, the author and the finisher of your faith. Catch a vision of him. Worship him. Bow before him. And you'll find your faith growing. Notice what he said. What saith my Lord unto his servant? Have you said that? Have you said, Lord, what do you want me to do? I'll do what you want me to do. I'll be what you want me to be. I'll say what you want me to say. I'll give what you want me to give. You say you want faith in your life? Well, it begins with the worship of faith. Worshiping the Lord, bowing before the Lord, taking the shoes off your feet, so to speak, recognizing his holiness, recognizing his awesomeness, recognizing, ladies and gentlemen, that it is far more important to be on God's side than it is to have God on your side. God's not going to get on your side. You say, well, I want the Lord on my side. Well, forget it. Joshua said, are you for us or for them? He said, no. I've come to take over. Have you realized that? God wants to take over. I hear some businessmen saying, well, God is my partner in business. That sounds pretty good, but that ain't so. He's your boss. He is Lord. And till you recognize that, forget it. He comes to take over. Now, after there is the worship of faith, you're not finished yet, because there's also the work of faith. There is also the work of faith. Continue to read here in the book of Joshua, chapter 6, beginning in verse 1, and I want to read the next five verses. Now, Jericho was straitly shut up because of the children of Israel. None went out, and none came in. And the Lord said unto Joshua, see, I have given into thine hand Jericho, and the king thereof, and the mighty men of valor. And ye shall compass the city, all ye men of war, and go round about the city once. Thus shalt thou do 6 days. That is, for 6 days you march around the city completely one time. And seven priests shall bear before the ark seven trumpets of ram's horns. And the seventh day ye shall compass the city seven times. That is, there will be 13 times altogether you're going around the city. And the priest shall blow with the trumpets. And it shall come to pass that when they make a long blast with the ram's horn, and when ye hear the sound of the trumpet, all of the people shall shout with a great shout, and the wall of the city shall fall down flat, and the people shall ascend up every man straight before him. Now here was God's plan for victory, and it was a strange plan. Now remember, Joshua is a general, and remember, he's a military man, And what kind of a strategy was this? God doesn't tell him to dig any trenches. God doesn't tell him to throw up any battlements and earthworks. God doesn't tell him to build some ladders to scale the walls. God doesn't tell him to dig some tunnels. God doesn't tell him to hurl some rocks over the walls. God tells him to do something that's very strange. Just begin to walk around the walls, around and around and around. And I can understand that some of the savants and the sophisticates of that day may have said, why are we going around in circles? Why don't we do something? They were doing something. And may I tell you what they were doing? They were obeying God. Now, they didn't have to understand it. As a matter of fact, to the human eye, it didn't make sense. That's no way to take a city. Just marching around the city, marching, marching, marching, going around in circles. You see, why did they do it? Why did God tell them to do this? I think one thing, just to test and to prove their obedience. You see, why do it? God said to, and that was enough. It's not our job to understand. It is our job to undertake. Just do what he says to do. Those of you who have children, have you ever told your children to do something and they say, why? And what did you say? I know you said it on some occasion. You said, because I said to. I don't have to give you an explanation. I may give you an explanation, but I don't have to. I'm the daddy. I'm the mama. You're the child. I said, do it. Now you do it. That's what God is saying to us today, ladies and gentlemen. Just simply obey. And it doesn't matter whether we feel like it or not. Don't think that you're a hypocrite if you obey when you don't feel like it. As a matter of fact, sometimes you prove your love even more by overmastering your feelings and just simply obeying the Lord. For feelings come and feelings go, and feelings are deceiving. My warrant is the Word of God, and naught else is worth believing. Don't be shackled by feelings. Feelings are fickle. Don't try to understand everything God says. Live by faith, whether it makes sense to you or whether it doesn't. Now, dear friend, the worship of faith is to bow before the Lord. What is the work of faith? The work of faith is full, prompt, glad, unreserved, and unquestioned obedience. Faith without works is dead. Trust and obey. For there is no other way to be happy in Jesus but to trust and obey. Now, the third thing I want you to notice is the weight of faith. W-A-I-T, the weight of faith, waiting on the Lord. I want to read here in Joshua chapter 6 and verse 14. And the second day they compassed the city once and returned unto the camp. So they did 6 days. And it came to pass on the seventh day that they rose early about the dawning of the day and compassed the city after the same manner 7 times. 1 time, 2 times, 3 times, 4 times, 5 times, 6 times. 7 times in one day. Round and round and round and round they go. And they've already been doing this for 6 days. God was teaching them a great lesson. The lesson of patience. The lesson of waiting on the Lord. Now, when you wait upon the Lord, you're not wasting time. How hard it must have been for them just simply to obey in silence and wait upon the Lord. But you know, the Bible says in Isaiah chapter 30 and verse 18, look at it. And therefore will the Lord wait, that he may be gracious unto you. Why does God fail to answer your prayers right away? Well, the Bible says, because God loves you, and therefore will the Lord wait that he may be gracious unto you. Anything that God does is rooted in his grace and his love to you, and therefore will he be exalted. Another reason, he's in the business not only of being gracious to you, but in getting glory to himself, that he may have mercy upon you. Dear friend, if God has not yet answered your prayer, it is not because he is unmerciful, but because he is merciful unto you. For the Lord is a God of judgment. What does that mean? He knows things you don't know. Never make the mistake of saying, well, if I were God, I would do thus and such. How ridiculous. And then notice how he concludes this verse. Blessed are all they that wait for him. Do you want to be blessed? Wait for the Lord. Wait, I say, wait on the Lord. They that wait upon the Lord shall renew their strength. Wait, I say, wait upon the Lord. Therefore will the Lord wait, that he may be gracious unto you. Have faith in God. Don't give up. Don't let up. Keep your faith in God. Faith is marked by endurance and by not quitting. All right, now the next thing I want you to notice, not only the weight of faith, but I want you to notice the word of faith. The word of faith. Notice here in Joshua chapter 6, now I begin reading again in verse 15. And it came to pass on the seventh day that they rose early about the dawning of the day, and they compassed the city after the same manner seven times. Only on that day they compassed the city seven times. And now notice in verse 16, and it came to pass on the seventh time, when the priest blew with the trumpets, Joshua said unto the people, shout, for the Lord hath given you the city. Now the city hadn't fallen yet, and yet Joshua said, the Lord has given it to you. Not the Lord will give it to you, the Lord has given it to you. Well, how could Joshua say it's been done when it hadn't been done? Well, it had been done in the heart and mind of God. Even though it had not been done in actuality, it had been done by faith and potentiality, and Joshua knew it was as good as done, and therefore Joshua said, the Lord hath, not will, but hath given you the city, because Joshua knew the word of God. Go back, if you will, to chapter 6, verse 2. And the Lord said unto Joshua, see, I have given into thine hand Jericho. Not I will, I have. Now, what is Joshua doing? Joshua is speaking a word of faith. But where did he get that word of faith? He got his word of faith from the word of God. I've said it over and over again, but I want to drive it home. Faith comes by hearing, and hearing by the word of God. Joshua did not just decide there was something he wanted, and therefore he would believe God for it. That's not faith. Faith is not just cooking up something you wish and saying, I'm going to believe God for it. You cannot just believe God for something and make it so. You can only believe God for something that already is so in the heart and mind of God. You see, God had already said, I have given you the city. It is done in my heart and mind. And therefore, Joshua says behind God what God has already said. Faith is just simply agreeing with the word of God. God must speak before you have faith. Either he shall speak in his word or by his spirit or by a combination of the word and the spirit. But God speaks to you, and faith is your reaction to what God has said. Therefore, you have to be walking with God and worshiping God and knowing God and waiting upon God so you can hear God, so you can believe God. Now, most of us don't walk with the Lord, know the Lord, listen to the Lord enough to even know. We come running into God with our petitions and our prayers, and we say, listen, Lord, your servant speaketh, when we ought to be saying, speak, Lord, your servant heareth. Speak, Lord, what is your will? Joshua knew the will of God, and therefore he could say to his people, speak the word of faith, shout, for the Lord hath given unto you the city. The Lord hath. Now let me show you this principle in the New Testament. Turn to Hebrews chapter 13 for a moment. Verses 5 and 6. Let your conversation, that means your behavior, be without covetousness, and be content with such things as ye have. For he hath said, now underscore that, for he hath said, I will never leave thee nor forsake thee, so that we may boldly say, the Lord is my helper, I will not fear what man shall do unto me. Verse 5, he hath said, verse 6, we may boldly say. You know what faith is? Faith is saying with boldness what God has already said. He hath said that we may boldly say. How could Joshua be so bold? How could Joshua say, shout, for the Lord hath given unto you the city? God had already said it. He hath said that we may boldly say. Now here's a person haunted by the ghost of guilt. Here's a person perhaps has committed some horrible, heinous sin. And this sin has etched itself upon the consciousness. This sin reverberates through the mind. It thunders in the soul. And this person night and day has this sin waiting upon him. And then he reads in the Word of God, the blood of Jesus Christ, God's Son, cleanses us from all sin, 1 John 1:7. He reads in 1 John 1:9, if we confess our sin, he is faithful and just to forgive us our sin and to cleanse us from all unrighteousness. And this person hears what God says. And then he says, by faith in the shed blood of the Lord Jesus Christ, and through faith in God's promise, I now confess and I declare that I am clean. I am free. I am forgiven. Hallelujah. And the burden is lifted. Why is the burden lifted? And why does that Jericho of guilt and condemnation fall and crumble? Because here is a man, a woman, a boy, or girl who's learned to say what God has already said. Amen. Faith is just saying what God says behind him. Now let me just say, finally, there is the wonder of faith. The wonder of faith. Notice again in Joshua chapter 6 and verse 20. So the people shouted when the priest blew with the trumpets. And it came to pass that when the people heard the sound of the trumpet, and the people shouted with a great shout, that the wall fell down flat, so that the people went up into the city, every man straight before him, and they took the city. And that city that loomed large between them and the promises of God fell. And God's people went by faith to claim their possession. God works wonders when his people believe in him. And that's what Hebrews chapter 11 is written to tell us. And ladies and gentlemen, that's what this sermon is calculated to tell you, that the great God is still in the miracle business, and that God wants to work wonders for you, and that there can be victory for you, and that your walls of opposition can crumble, and that your spiritual enemies can be vanquished, and that you, yes, you, can know victory, not by trying, but by trusting. Trusting the Lord, obeying the Lord.
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1: There's only one race. This is Ken Ham on a mission to call the church back to the authority of God's Word. According to the Bible, there's only one human race, and science finally caught up with this. You see, Darwin taught there were multiple races and some were more evolved than others. Now, while he didn't invent racism, he helped popularize it by giving a supposed scientific justification. But when researchers mapped the human genome, they declared we're all one race. Between any two people, there's only about 0.1% genetic difference. And only a fraction of that percentage is made up of the so-called racial differences. Science confirms what the Bible teaches. We're one race, the human race.
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I am from the Raymond Navajo Reservation, and you are listening to Native Bible Radio. 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
1: I cannot help but speak of the one who loves me.
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1: Yes. Jesus is still teaching me about his boundless love. I long to have the same love for him and for others.
3: The Christian has to be dealt with.
4: Why?
3: He has been talking to my parents about his religion.
4: We kill the infidel tonight.
0: Don't miss the next Lamplighter Theatre.

One sat alone beside the highway, begging. His eyes were blind, the light he could not see.

0: I'd like to announce the subject that I'm going to preach on is the unknown part of the human anatomy. I'm going to mention a word and then preach on it from the scripture that is practically unknown and unheard of in America. When I came up as a boy, there was an old faithful farmer parlance saying that "that man's words as good as his bond." That's back in the days when you hardly had to sign a note. They said, "Your word's good enough for me." If we were the right kind of Christians, nobody would ever have to sign a note, except maybe for just legal records to be recorded for posterity's sake. But it's not that way anymore. The hard shell Baptists gained the reputation back yonder many years ago of being the most honest people. If one of their members didn't pay his debt, the church would get together, raise the money, and go to him and say, "Now take this money and pay that debt, and don't make any more you can't pay. If you do, you'll be excluded from our fellowship." That was some of the conviction people used to have. Honesty is the bedrock of righteousness. A man that doesn't pay his bills, little or big. And every child ought to be taught to be honest. When a football team or a pep squad goes and comes back with half of the bus in their suitcase or motel or hotel, that's crookedness. That's dishonest. Every mother and daddy ought to teach their child and children to be honest. Turn with me, please, to the book of 1 Timothy. If I were to ask you publicly, who would you consider the most honorable and honest man of the New Testament, and no doubt the most fluent writer of the Bible? Of course, your answer would be Paul. And that's who we're going to start with. Chapter 1. Paul, an apostle of Jesus Christ by the commandment of God our Savior and Lord Jesus Christ, which is our hope. My first observation of my first verse would be that he sure wasn't ashamed of Jesus Christ and didn't mind calling his name. An apostle of Jesus Christ. Number two, by the commandment of God our Savior. Who called Paul? Jesus. Where did he meet him? On the Damascus Road. What did he tell him? He said, "Why persecutest thou me?" He said, "I don't know who me is. Who is me? Who art thou, Lord?" See, that means you can be really religious and lost. He was on a trip because of his religion. He was going on a religious errand for the devil. He was going over to jump on the best people in the world at that time and bring them back and put them in the same grave with Stephen. So we get rid of all of them. Not many of them around here anyhow. Saul, let me ask you something. What motivates you? He said, "My desire to do God a favor. I'm helping God out. If God doesn't want to kill him, I will. I'll kill him. He may not want to get his hand bloody. I'll kill him." You say, was he sincere? I believe he was. Would you say to me that the Catholic that got up at 5 o'clock and went to Mass was not sincere? I don't think you would. Would you say that the Indian mother who took her little olive-skinned baby down to the Ganges River and hugged it one more time, tight to her breast, out of which it was living, and just tossed that baby off in the Ganges River and then see a great big alligator mouth open and mash and the water turn red? Would you say that little old
1: mother's not sincere. Oh, no. But she's sincerely wrong. Now, you say, Brother Wolf, why did you just talk about the Catholics and the woman over there that was trying to get God into good humor? Well, I tell you what, let's do. I'll just come on back home. And 11 o'clock. And here they come, and here they go, marching up the steps to the big Baptist cathedrals all over this country. Come in, never crack a songbook or a Bible. Never chirp one note, never holler amen. And don't even get enough preaching to holler, oh me. They may be sincere, but there's something wrong about that kind of junk. I'm going to preach on something this morning that I need and you need. And brother, you better guard what I'm talking about today or you're sunk. Just sunk. Read on. Unto Timothy, my own son in the faith, grace, mercy, peace from God our Father and Jesus Christ our Lord. That's three times he's mentioned the double name Jesus Christ. As I besought thee to abide still at Ephesus, when I went into Macedonia, that thou mightest charge some that they teach no other doctrine, neither give heed to fables, endless genealogies, which minister questions rather than godly edifying, which is in faith, so do. Now, here we come. The end of the commandment is charity or love out of a pure heart and of a good conscience and of faith unfeigned. Now here's your question. Is it safe to let your conscience be your guide? Oh, how many times you've heard that all of you. Or just let your conscience be your guide. And did you know that the average person does not know the difference between a conscience and moral judgment? My first statement about the conscience is you have nothing else to guide you except your conscience. That's God's monitor on the inside. And when the state decides to become my conscience, they're wrong. When they try to substitute anything for my conscience, they're wrong. When they make me or seek to make me disobey my conscience, which means yes, Lord, to God. And that's all. The conscience always says one thing, do right. Do right. Do right. That's it. Just go by God's word. Do right. That's the only right. That's the only word conscience can ever say is do right. Now we'll come to the other. And brother, if we do not guard our conscience, or if we allow teaching, evil communications, ugly thoughts, lack of Bible reading, lack of prayer, our conscience after a while gets covered up. And moral judgment gets warped. And when the conscience says, do right, the moral judgment is wrong and you do wrong. That's our problem in this country. People haven't lost their conscience. They've just seared it with a hot iron. And it doesn't work anymore. They ran a hot box. They run out of oil. And all of their spiritual barons and all of their pistons in their conscience were burned up. And now they're seared and they can't do right. And that can reach its final stage of reprobation or reprobate mind. That's the danger. I said, I think it, and I believe it more than I've ever believed it. The man who reads everything but the Bible, watches everything but heaven, is a man that'll wind up with a reprobate mind. Let me ask you a question. And you be smart now. If you think I'm off on a cold trail, Why is it that everybody's got a college degree now, and this is the generation of psychiatrists? If the mind is so educated and so smart, and if we're such a bright, brilliant generation of smart alecks, then why does it take so many people to try to get a head straight? Somebody must have got it crooked. Now let me ask you something else. Why was it back in the days when there wasn't any education? Boy, I tell you, I got an article in the mail. I didn't bring it with me. That says that the public education system is doomed. Well, I've been knowing that a long time. I said a long time, we ought to plow that thing under and plant over. And yet, one of the things I'll read you is that we have to be accredited by the state system, and that's already doomed. Well, I could be accredited by the devil as easy as I could be accredited by them. They're humanistic to the core. That means godless, Christless, Bibleless, and Holy Spirit-less. When you boil it all down, there's one final answer. What is God blessing? Why is it, dear friend, that converts all up here and all around and on out on the road and across the country and letters come every day that rolls around? Why? Jesus. Brother, by their fruits ye shall know them. They got the wrong fruit, got the wrong program. Read on. Don't you teach any other doctrine. You better watch a good conscience and a faith unfeigned, from which some, having swerved, have turned aside into vain jangling. It seems like we got a lot of janglers, haven't we? Desiring to be teachers of the law, understanding neither what they say nor whereof they affirm. But we know that the law is good if a man use it lawfully, knowing this, that the law is not made for a righteous man, but for the lawless and disobedient, for the ungodly, for sinners, for unholy and profane, for murderers of fathers and murderers of mothers, for manslayers, for whoremongers, for them that defile themselves with mankind, for men stealers, for liars, for perjured persons, and if there be any other thing that's contrary to sound doctrine, according to the glorious gospel of the blessed God, which was committed to my trust. And I thank Christ Jesus our Lord, who hath enabled me, for that he counted me faithful, putting me into the ministry, who was before a blasphemer, persecutor, injurious, but I obtained mercy, because I did it ignorantly in unbelief. See, there's nothing that'll make a man more ignorant than religion. He was an ignorant but intelligent religious leader. I mean, Saul was. Why, listen, member of the Sanhedrin, smart, promising young rabbi, and yet he said, I was ignorant. I was ignorant. He didn't know Jesus. Any man, and I say this lovingly, any man that doesn't know Jesus is ignorant. You know what that means? You've ignored Jesus. And that makes anybody ignorant. Well, he said, after the grace of our Lord was exceeding abundant with faith and love which is in Christ Jesus, this is a faithful saying, worthy of all acceptation, that Christ Jesus came into the world to save sinners, of whom I am chief. Howbeit, for this cause I obtained mercy, that in me first Jesus Christ, notice how many times now he's talking about Jesus, might show forth all longsuffering for a pattern to them which should hereafter believe on him to life everlasting. Reckon how many people have believed on Christ after Paul died. Can you imagine the millions that have been saved? I don't suppose he saw great multitudes saved in his day. If he had, they wouldn't have put him in jail. They wouldn't have killed him. He didn't have the public populace for him. He didn't have public sentiment on his side. But I tell you what he did do. He left a trail behind him that many people picked up and saw and followed and got saved. Look at the people that have read the book of Romans and been saved. Look at the people that read Acts chapter 16 verse 31 and 32 and got saved. Look at the people that have read the Word of God that Paul left behind him and got saved. Now unto the King eternal, immortal, invisible, the only wise God, be honor and glory forever and ever. Amen. This charge I commit unto thee, son Timothy, according to the prophecies which went before on thee, that thou by them mightest war what? A good warfare. Brother, he's talked about Jesus, he's talked about Christ, he's talked about the conscience, but he said, I've got all this ready for you. These prophecies that you might war a good warfare, holding faith and a good conscience, there it is again, which some having put away concerning faith have made shipwreck, of whom is Hymenaeus and Alexander, whom I've delivered unto Satan, that they may learn not to blaspheme. Brother, he ran a delivery wagon, didn't he? And he put a couple of fellows in it and said, I'll just haul you down to Satan, let him teach you a few things. Brother, he was a great warrior and a great soldier, had great conviction and a great conscience. Turn to John chapter 8, please. I saw something. This chapter's been sort of renewed in my life. Eighth chapter, this is the great love episode. This is taken out of the Revised Standard Version. You know that, don't you? This is a little too much for the modernist. Too much love. In this eighth chapter and ninth verse. You know, they came and said, first of all, they used a word they had no business. They said, Master. He wasn't their master. This woman was taken in adultery, verse 4, in the very act. Now, I'm wondering, and let's go back a little bit. Early in the morning, he came again to the temple, and all the people came unto him, and he sat down and taught them. And the scribes and Pharisees brought unto him a woman taken in adultery. That's the same crowd that's trying to gather dirt, isn't it? The scribes and the Pharisees had been out looking for something bad. And there's a number of them that was in that same gang. Well, it said the scribes and the Pharisees, they got together and got organized, and they managed to find a woman that was in immorality, and they had the evidence. They had viewed the act of sin, and now then they got her. They brought her to Jesus, and I want you to notice something I've never seen in this book, in this chapter. Verse 5, Moses in the law commanded us that such should be stoned, but what sayest thou? Now, they were trying to get him to go contrary to the word. See, they came and said, listen, we're orthodox. We got our doctrine straight from Moses. And we just want to know how straight you are. Are you going to contradict what Moses said and stop the stoning party? Or are you going to just go ahead and be lawful? Now, what about it? Jesus said, let him that's without sin cast a stone at her. But I want you to go back, verse 6, just a little. This they said, tempting him, that they might have to accuse him. But Jesus stooped down and with his finger wrote on the ground as though he heard them not. So when they continued asking him, he lifted up himself and said unto them, he that is without sin among you, let him first cast the stone at her. Now watch it close. And again he stooped down and wrote on the sand. Now here's going to be a prediction that I'm going to make. The first time he wrote on the ground, he might have said, I love you, or I love this woman. I want to forgive her. You ought to have mercy on her. He might have put a merciful message in the sand. Are you with me? He could have said, I'm making one more appeal for somebody to have some mercy, some love. And don't stone this woman. Give her a chance. And you brought her to the Savior. Now let me do for her what I want to do and have the joy of being a soul winner. Amen? But that bunch of hard hearts and leather necks and that bunch of hypocrites, they just continued asking him, said, what about the law? What about the law? What about the law? Are you going to stay with the law? You are not lawful. You are a lawbreaker. That's what you're going to be. And he stooped down and wrote on the ground. And they which heard it, being convicted by their own conscience. That's the brightest, lightest, nicest thing you can say about it. They still had a conscience left, didn't they? Mm-hmm. Now then, the question, what did he write in the sand? Do you suppose he wrote sin, their sin, in the sand? Do you suppose he said, well, y'all wouldn't take my message of love and mercy? And he said, you know, I know exactly where you found her. I know which one of you was with her. And I'm going to expose the whole shooting match. I mean, if y'all don't want mercy, you're going to get judgment. And I'm going to expose you. And he might have gone ahead and written their sins in the sand. And brother, they dropped the stones and headed out. You know what made them do it? You know what pricked their conscience? The word of Jesus. Jesus kept talking to them. Now, would it have been fine if they'd have just all knelt down right around Jesus and said, dear Jesus, she don't need you any more than we do. Fact is, some of them at one time might have been guilty because they sure had firsthand evidence. They knew where to find her. They knew what sort of proposition, all the rest of it. And they brought her to condemn her. And they went away condemned because Jesus spoke his word and it touched their old conscience. But I want to give you something else. And this is sad. Did you know a man can be convicted without being converted? Did you know that you sit out there and you listen just like you want to go to heaven? And you may be convicted of your sin, and sins may be flashing before your face, all the filth you've been in and the things you've done and the way you've acted and what you've thought and the way you've killed your time, and your time has killed you. And yet, you're never willing to surrender. I talked to a boy in the study down at the lighthouse. He left. He left and was critical. And I said to him, son, you just need Jesus. You need to know him. You've been in prison. He said, it made me bitter being in prison. I said, I know, but we take the bitterness out and put Christ and love in. But he said, I don't think I want to change. I said, that's it. Nobody can make you change. I prayed with him, dismissed him, and let him go. Oh, listen. When those rebels and sinners first come in, the first 5 minutes means so much. And when we receive them with doubtful disputations and criticism, I know sometimes they look bad, they smell bad, they act bad, they are bad, but they need somebody to love them and to help them. Oh, my soul cries out when we fail with anybody. Your conscience has to be fed, and it has to be fed on this book right here. There's no other food for the conscience. Number two, your conscience has to keep its communication system going to the Lord and with the Lord. Number three, your conscience has to express itself in helping others, giving, sharing, loving, and thanking people who are so kind. The conscience must be exercised. Paul said, I exercise a good conscience before men and before God. I ask you today, how is your conscience? Is it keen and alert and clean and pure, or has it been seared by the fires of lust and filth and the world? Have you become dull and void on the inside, mechanical in your worship, come to church because you're supposed to. And it's only the fool that thinks of the rule all the time. Brother, you fulfill all that in Christ. Thou shalt love the Lord thy God with all thy heart, mind, and soul, and strength, and thy neighbors thyself, and on these two hang all the law and the prophets. And he that, Bible said, he that loveth hath fulfilled the law. You filled it full. And so, dear friend, the practice in the golden rule is not a chore, it's a joy. As ye would that men should do to you, do ye even so to them, for this is the law.
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1: And welcome, one and all. I greet you in the name of our Lord and Savior, Jesus Christ, the Lamb of God, which taketh away the sin of the world. I welcome you to another broadcast, the Preaching of the Cross radio broadcast. We are in the midst of a series of studies presenting to you the God of creation, and we've been showing from the various realms of the world round about us, just plain and simply, that there must be a God. There must be an all-knowing, an almighty God who cares very much about the things that he has formed and made and rules over them quite wisely. We've talked about plant life, and I've talked a little bit about water, talked about the bees and the pollination of flowers and so forth, and we even began to discuss human beings. On our last broadcast, we talked about every man a miracle, and talked about the marvelous creation that you are. You know, the Bible says that we didn't make ourselves, that the Lord made us. We are his people and the sheep of his pasture. Bible says in Psalm number 139, I was fearfully and wonderfully made, curiously wrought in the lower parts of the earth, that God formed and fashioned each and every one of us. And the Bible says in John chapter 1 and Colossians chapter 1, that the Lord Jesus Christ is indeed the creator of all things. And the book of Hebrews will tell you, as you read it carefully, that Jesus Christ is not only the creator of all things, but also the sustainer of all things. So that were it not for the word of his power, nothing would exist as we know it today. Now, this might sound like a kind of a silly question or kind of a funny question to ask at the outset of the program today, but are you sure that you are you? Are you sure that you are you? Now, just who are you? Is your identity established? Can you prove that you are you? Are you assuming too much in the claim to a continuous existence? How do you know that you're the same personality that you were 10 years ago? Now, there's a method to my madness. These are not impertinent or idle questions. They imply fundamental premises, and the answer is the basis of the philosophy of life that involves the necessity of a Bible-believing religion. In other words, the admission of personality and the unity of being is evidence that the individual is more than material. I'll tell you why. Listen carefully. If man is a mere, as the scientists would say, chemical episode, we should look for nothing but evidence of chemical energy. Of course, we understand that the transformation of energy involves something beyond our knowledge. There is the transformation of chemical energy into electrical energy. In part, chemical energy is transformed into biotic or life energy, and this into physic or soul energy, but it remains a question as to whether chemistry is solely responsible. That is not yet proven, and the assumptions are guesses, for it is certainly assuming something when one denies any other element than the material is moving and operating in the human body. It is at this juncture that many doubts and difficulties arise, because the point where assumption begins, the scientific attitude ceases. In philosophy, we may assume within bounds, but science will not allow for assumption. As long as the scientist confines himself to facts and theories of facts, he is inside his realm, but when he goes beyond that, he is getting away from home. Now, there are some interesting facts about the changes that are always going on in tissues and cells, and this process of change is known as metabolism, or the tearing down and building up of the material of which the cell is made. Every microscopic particle of protoplasm in your body is giving off waste and taking on new material to take its place, and this process is continual. It's going on right now as you listen to my voice. If for a few minutes the cell could not throw off dead matter, it would be poisoned. If nothing fresh were added, it would die for lack of nourishment. This is true of plants and animals, yet who is conscious of the multitudinous protoplasmic units in the back of his arm or the top of his head being remade as he wakes and sleeps, eating, breathing, bathing, These are all practices by which man assists the metabolism of nature. Lungs, the alimentary tract, skin, and kidneys are busy with the process of waste and repair, and it doesn't take as long as you might think to substitute the new for the old. Dr. Slosson, S-L-O-S-S-E-N, says, quote, "One gets a new skin oftener than he gets a new suit of clothes, about once a month." Now, soft parts are renewed more often than the more solid ones. Your lips are entirely made over in 6 weeks. You that are married, have a husband or a wife, do you realize that the lips that you kissed 6 weeks ago, you'll never enjoy them again? That's true. How rapidly the harder tissues change may be judged from the frequency which your nails have to be cut or clipped. Even the bones are subject to the same law, and the only thing that does not change is the enamel of the teeth. We see with new eyes, we hear with new ears, we bite with the same old teeth, or until we buy new ones we will. Now, speaking biologically, we become a new person every year, or at most every 2 or 3 years. Now, here is where the inconsistency of biology, science, falsely so-called, and life comes in. In common parlance, we know the whole life is a unit, while from the material point of view, it is not a unit, but a flowing stream of chemical reactions, the materials of which are constantly injected and ejected. Now, how is one to know himself? You say, well, I'm the same. And yet, you're not the same. In consciousness, you are aware of yourself as the identical individual that you were, and yet, in matter, you are not that at all. Evidently, there's a contradiction here. Science tells us of physical drift, while every mind knows itself to be a stable identity, and all the science in the world cannot prove to a man that he is not himself. You know you're you. Now, I say, I traveled some 15 years ago to Colorado. But not a particle of my bone and flesh that now is was ever in Colorado. Except my teeth, of course. I was an entirely different collection of matter from what I was then. My tastes and choices, my loves and ambitions, my temperament and weaknesses may be identical with what I was then. And yet I learned that I, physically, my physical body that I'm in right now was never in Colorado. Well, I can recall the vehicle that I traveled in. I can recall the place that I stayed. I can recall the customs of the people. I can recall some of the things I said and heard and things I did. And it seems to me as if I was part of all this, and yet I find scientifically that I was never there. Is this consistent? Now, a man may say, I was married 30 years ago and I'm still living with the same woman. But you're not. You've had 15 or 20 wives. There has not been a funeral, and there's not been a divorce, and yet you've had a flock of women. So biology tells you. But there is no civil or moral law on the face of the earth that would prosecute you for bigamy. Strictly speaking, any criminal not captured within a couple of years after the alleged crime can prove an alibi. He can say, why, it was not me who committed that crime. That man has gone to pieces. And the one who took his place may have been guilty of no such crime. So the facts of science and the facts of consciousness are at war. You see, we're in a terrible mess if all we have to go by are scientific theories. Something's wrong. Biology says one thing. Common knowledge says something else. There are no words in any language to express the truth of the two opposing states, for the linguistic laws of all lands ignore metabolism and recreation and assume that personality is unchanged, that a man is what he thinks he is, a continuous personality. Everyone is sure that he is he. You're sure that you are you. Though your material substance may be changed again and again, every sane person knows that he is himself, that he is what he has always been. His identity is not changed. How then, now listen, how then can a man be nothing but a chemical product, the chance reaction of elements and chemicals and gases, and strictly a material marvel, how can he simply be that and nothing more? Taking this further and more definitely, let us consider the nature of memory, one of the most remarkable functions of the mind. Bryant was able to repeat from memory every one of his own poems, covering in print about 300 pages. Scaliger, a famous scholar, is said to have committed the Iliad in 3 weeks and the whole body of Greek poets in 3 years to memory. Macaulay is said to have learned 2 poems while waiting to be served in a coffee house, and 20 years later he recalled the incident and repeated the verses. Now there could be no knowledge if there were no ability to recall. If an image is not retained in memory, there is no way by which to identify it when the substance is presented again. All related intelligence depends upon the functioning of this ability. But how is the image retained? It is received by a certain number of cells, which would be remarkable enough, but these cells pass away, and the ones that take their places hold the same thing their predecessors did. When these in turn are replaced, the new ones retain what the cells of 2 generations back received, and so on and on and on it goes. Now, here's a man who remembers something that occurred 40 years ago. That might be your case. Presumably, the material of these cells receiving the impression is remade, let's say twice a year, so that what now functions is 80 generations removed from the cells that received the original impression. The theory has been advanced that in some mysterious way this is a hereditary endowment, which if true is a phenomenon without parallel in the nervous mechanism. Nowhere else do nerves transfer to their successors any given sensation. In case of mathematical or poetic ability, let's say, nerves carry successively the same capacity but not the same experience. Or a given nerve may experience pain and its successor is capable of pain but not the same pain. That is, every other nerve experience is successive, but memory is persistent and identical. In a most unique way, it unifies past and present, signifies the oneness of the individual through the vicissitudes of change of every kind. As it stands,

origin and not some spiritual power and force working in and behind it. Now, as you listen to my voice, I believe we're of the same make. We're human beings. I don't believe there are any cows or horses or chickens listening to the program today. If they are, I don't suppose they're getting too much out of it. But you and I, we're on the same intimate and sympathetic terms, and we have to have some pretty strong arguments to convince us that material produces immaterial, that change produces permanence, that substances that are different give identity of being and sameness, and that the mind is only the body in its entirety reacting to environment. This is the educated talk of our day. In this, we'll find ourselves in company with some of the leading scientists of the time who are as much at sea as ourselves about this thing. They don't believe that the phenomena of the mind can be explained on a purely physical basis. To them, there is so great a difference between the phenomena they are familiar with in the material world as against consciousness and personality that they cannot conceive them to be in the same series. They believe that some other element has been introduced to make possible the manifestations of continued memory and recall and so forth. Now, by nature, the human race believes that man is a living soul. By nature, man believes that man is a spiritual force. We do not necessarily adhere to the scientific ideas of our day because, well, they just don't provide the answer. They can examine the physical and material. They can write about their conclusions drawn over years of expert study. And yet, when it comes to the realm of that which is non-spiritual, or non-physical, I'm sorry, and into the realm of that which is spiritual, science has no answer. Because while they can observe the results of a living soul, while they can observe the results of a God-given spirit, they cannot observe the soul and the spirit itself, and therefore they are led to say, well, either there's no answer, or there's something there that we don't know what it is, or there's nothing there, you just think there's something there. Now, you know something, this is why you're always better off with the Holy Bible, the Word of God, than you are with science. Because Almighty God, God is a spirit, John chapter 4, verse number 24. God created man in his own image, Genesis chapter number 1. And God created that man a body, soul, and spirit, 1 Thessalonians chapter number 5. And the God that formed and fashioned body, soul, and spirit, the invisible God, 1 Timothy chapter 1, surely is in a much better position to tell you and discuss with you the truths concerning a spirit and soul than would be any scientist in this world who observes purely physical phenomena. Now, much has been made of Charlie Darwin's natural selection and struggle for existence and survival of the fittest and all this kind of nonsense, and it seems the main emphasis has been placed on the process. But Christians are concerned with the life itself. It is not more the survival of the fittest that concerns us than the fact of survival at all. Nature fairly shrieks with the proclamation of perpetuity. In spite of all hindrances of climate, impoverished soil, scarcity of chemical food, absence of sunlight, species that prey on other species, and everything else that might be cataloged as belonging to the enemies of life, all living things show a remarkable power of living, remarkable power of using their organs and habits to their own advantage. Adaptation. This seems to be the magic word that you can't get through one science program or read one article in a scientific journal without reading about this word adaptation. But some of us are not satisfied to be left dangling with some such term as this. And we're not dismayed by the arguments of a superiority complex that these scientific writers seem to be suffering from. Now, we'll agree that there are changes taking place all the time in the natural world round about us. Being descended from Mother Eve and just simple-minded enough to be curious, we look into some of these things. It may be childish to confess it, but we want to know. What is it that's going on out there in the world round about us? Now, the outstanding marvel is the insistence with which life perpetuates itself. Its mighty sweep onward is as miraculous as its origin. Nature, having achieved the wonder, marshals its forces to guard life more carefully than the ancient

0: and guarded the precious fountains in the fairy tales. By a multiplicity of methods, the precious fluid of life is preserved against all odds in a world where death battles with life for supremacy, but is forced to retire step by step before the victorious conqueror. The forces of life are many. We have been thoroughly fed up with this talk about selection and adaptation and survival of the fittest. Let's talk about how God works to preserve life. Behold a seed. It is the medium of propagation of its kind, a helpless thing, a baby that must be cared for as a mother cares for its child. To protect it, God wraps it in a covering, whether it be a mustard seed or a peach seed or a grain of corn. It's not always careful for fruit, for a plant exists only incidentally for fruit bearing, primarily for propagation of the species, and a seed without a covering would fail of its mission. Even before the seed is ready, the process of caring for it and preserving it has been going on. The fruit is protected for the sake of the seed. Unripe fruit is both hard and sour. Usually speaking, it offers little inducement to the beast or the insect. All these different ways that God works. We have the matter of the hybrid seeds to prevent crossing of the species and to assure the permanence of the characteristics of each. God has fixed an automatic device. The law of fertilization, says Fabre, is that the pollen of one vegetable species has no effect on the flower of another species. In case progeny should occur, as occasionally it does, the result is a hybrid, and the hybrid is usually sterile. If it were not the characteristic of both plants survive, the result would be no end of mixtures. Edible plants would become poisonous, and the result would be chaos and the end of life. But the sterility of the hybrid is God's barrier to irregular impregnation. Very rarely a hybrid is not sterile, and then God takes care of the emergency by seeing to it that the progeny constantly divides into two lines, the one more and more like the original male, the other more and more like the original female, until they eventually return to the patterns of the two distant ancestors. Chance? No way. In the foregoing thoughts, we've seen that God resorts to intelligent processes to secure fertilization. We talked about this in an earlier broadcast concerning plant life. Now, after this, the protective devices take care of the embryo seed, which might be rendered lifeless and useless without such nurture. During this time, a protective covering develops, rendering the life-bearer practically invulnerable. And finally, by giving wings to such seeds as those of the dandelion and burrs to others like the thistle and pincers to those like the sticktite, by shooting others out in open spaces, God has shown a supreme effort toward making sure that the species will be perpetuated and the flow of living things will go on without break or interruption. From all of which, we really have to conclude there's something here more than a simple cause and effect. There's a purposive element that must be accounted for and accounted with. The final cause, which is the cause of causes, determines the behavior of living things. Life must be viewed in some other way than just a series of chance happenings and events. Now, let's look at another method by which God guarantees that life will not fail. Nature wastes nothing. We know that. Nothing is thrown away. Nothing is discarded without purpose. Sometimes it's almost stingy with its supplies, nature is. But in the matter of propagation, it is often madly prodigal. It supplies a thousandfold more than the bare necessities, as if to make sure against loss. Both plants and animals give out a profusion of seeds or sperms. The means of this reproduction is prolific. A single pod of South American orchid produces 1,000,000¾ seed. Every dandelion thistle has far more seeds than you might wish to fall on your lawn. One scientist calculated a single pair of elephants would, in 750 years, 750 years, produce a herd of 20 million if there were no interference. The elephants are slow breeders. Why, fish do better. A cod lays 6 million eggs. Not all of them are marketed. Oysters do 10 times better than that. Lull computed if all the oyster eggs were a success, there would be 66 billion, billion, billion oysters by the fourth generation. Their shells would make a pile 8 times the size of the earth. Glad God puts a check on that. In the case of a humble metazoan, known as a paramecium, a single specimen, barely visible to the naked eye, would with his descendants for the 900th generation occupy not only all the solar system, but the space of the entire universe. Now, how does all this take place? Who's behind all this? Who is the mastermind of this, not only this life, but the propagation of this life, the continuance of this life, the protection of this life? Surely it is Almighty God. You were not born by mere chance. You were not born by mere circumstance. But you were born by a wonderful, marvelous working and operation of an Almighty and a living God. The Bible says, and I'm reading to you now from Psalm number 139, I will praise thee, for I am fearfully and wonderfully made. Marvelous are thy works, and that my soul knoweth right well. My substance was not hid from thee when I was made in secret, curiously wrought in the lowest parts of the earth. Thine eyes did see my substance, yet being unperfect, and in thy book all my members were written, which in continuance were fashioned, when as yet there was none of them. How precious also are thy thoughts unto me, O God, how great is the sum of them. Now, who made me, who formed me, who fashioned me? The Bible says God Almighty did it himself. Again, from Psalm number 100, verse number 3, Know ye that the Lord, he is God, it is he that hath made us, and not we ourselves. We are his people and the sheep of his pasture. Now, while it is true that God made, formed, fashioned each and every one of us, every person listening to this broadcast today, you are a marvelous creation of Almighty God. But you know something? You are also a sinner. The Bible says all have sinned, come short of the glory of God, and the wages of sin is death. And you know as well as I do that those marvelous physical bodies, those tremendous creations of God, they are always dying. The soul and the spirit are continually departing and leaving from the body. And so we need a second birth. And the Bible says that as many as received him, speaking of the Lord Jesus Christ, to them gave he power to become the sons of God, even to them that believe on his name, which were born not of blood, nor of the will of the flesh, nor of the will of man, but of God. We need a second birth. A birth granted us and given to us by God in the spiritual realm, just as we were once born in the physical realm. For example, in John chapter 3 and verse 1, there was a man of the Pharisees named Nicodemus, a ruler of the Jews. The same came to Jesus by night and said unto him, Rabbi, we know that thou art a teacher come from God, for no man can do these miracles that thou doest except God be with him. Jesus answered and said unto him, Verily, verily, I say unto thee, except a man be born again, he cannot see the kingdom of God. Nicodemus saith unto him, How can a man be born when he is old? Can he enter the second time into his mother's womb and be born? That's a very good question, a very honest question. Jesus answered, Verily, verily, I say unto thee, except a man be born of water and, you see, you need a second birth of the Spirit, he cannot enter into the kingdom of God. That which is born of the flesh is flesh. Now, everyone listening to my voice has had that birth of flesh. A fleshy man, a fleshy woman came together and produced a fleshy offspring. You're living in a body of flesh just now. And that which is born of the Spirit, capital S, God's Holy Spirit, is Spirit. Marvel not that I said unto thee, ye must be born again. Now, there's no question that you've been born physically. You've had a fleshy birth because you're alive today listening to this radio broadcast. But have you been born again? Have you had a spiritual birth? Have you been born again so that you might enter into the kingdom of God? You say, Brother James, how can I possibly do that? Well, Jesus Christ, the only begotten Son of God, died for your sins according to the Scriptures. He was buried, and 3 days and 3 nights later, he rose from the dead according to the Scriptures. And the Bible said, we read it just a moment ago in John chapter number 1, As many as received him, to them gave he the power to become the sons of God. If you bow your head humbly and sincerely from your heart, believing that Jesus died, was buried, and rose again to pay for your sin, if you will call upon his name and receive him as your personal Lord and Savior, God, by his power, will born you again, a second birth, a spiritual birth. You'll not only be a marvelous and wonderful physical creation, but for all of eternity, a marvelous and wonderful spiritual creation as well.
1: 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The closer a woman's heart is to the heart of God, the better able she is to thrive in her relationships with others. In that spirit, here's the host of CW Today, Mrs. Loretta Walker.
2: Bible study on the book of Proverbs, just trying to gain some wisdom. And this verse jumped out at me. And when I researched it, I thought, oh, I got to share that with you, my audience out there. Proverbs 3:31-32 says, "Envy thou not the oppressor and choose none of his ways, for the froward is abomination to the Lord, but his secret is with the righteous." Well, that's the word that jumped out at me, secret. His secret is with the righteous. And I thought, what is secret? What's God talking about there? Well, Matthew Henry commentary explained verse 32. It said, "The righteous therefore have no reason to envy sinners, for they have his secret with them. They are his favorites." Isn't it neat that the secret would be that we're God's favorites? He has that communion with them, which is a secret to the world, and in which they have a joy that a stranger does not have. He communicates them the secret tokens of his love. His covenant is with them. They know his mind and the meanings and intentions of his providence better than others can. So isn't that something? So the secret actually means familiar intimacy. Familiar intimacy. So we have a familiar intimacy with God. This Psalm 25:14, I looked up secret again. When I see a word like that, it makes me look up other things. "The secret of the Lord is with them that fear him, and he will show them his covenant." So we have such a special relationship with God, the God of the universe, because we have accepted Jesus Christ as our Savior. You know, that knowledge should be giving you goosebumps right now. We have the favor of God Almighty. Job 29:4 says, "As I was in the days of my youth, when the secret of God was upon my tabernacle." John 15:15, "Henceforth I call you not servants, for the servant knoweth not what his Lord doeth. But I have called you friends, for all things that I have heard of my Father I have made known unto you." So we know everything about what God wants from us because we are part of this secret, this familiar intimacy with him. Amos 3:7, "Surely the Lord God will do nothing, but he revealeth his secret unto his servants, the prophets." You know what? Isn't that just astounds me that we have that kind of a relationship with God, such a familiarity that we know the intents of his heart and he knows the intents of our heart. I got overwhelmed with that. And I thought of when I was younger, I had when I was a teenager, I had a friend named Susie, and you know, we sort of knew each other. We knew what each other was thinking before it even happened. We'd laugh about things and nobody had said anything, but we could look at each other and know what we were laughing about. And now I have some other friends as an adult. I have some other friends, and when I'm around them, we just click. We just know each other. We have that familiarity about each other. And I think that's what God's trying to say here, that his secrets are that familiarity that he has with us and to us. And I just thought I'd share that thought with you today because I want you to realize how special you are to our God. Wow. Today, let's enjoy that familiar intimacy with our God. Rejoice in the Lord always, and again I say rejoice.
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1: A city tried to shut down religious singing. 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

Do your bills exceed your paycheck? Hey, this is Ryan Paul standing in for Chuck Bentley with My Money Life from Crown. Todd Jenkins at Fox says that people have blamed their financial woes on inflation, corporations, interest rates, and greedy pricing. He notes if money's so tight, then why does it look like nobody got the memo? Spending has never been more convenient or dangerous. Personal debt is rising. Loans, credit cards, and buy now, pay later services allow people to live beyond their means. Over time, these balances grow and interest compounds. Eventually, it becomes overwhelming. Financial stress is one of the leading causes of anxiety and conflict in households. When spending outpaces income, the pressure can strain marriages, disrupt peace at home, and lead to feelings of guilt or shame. Overspending, fueled by comparison, affects culture. Social media and advertising drive this cycle where people spend not out of need, but out of a desire to keep up. It's the trap of coveting that Scripture warns against. Financial margin erodes, and giving, saving, and planning for the future is postponed. Small emergencies become major crises. But perhaps the deepest impact is spiritual. When spending is driven by impulse or identity, money takes on a role it was never meant to have. Hebrews 13:5 urges us to be satisfied with what we have. And Luke 16:10 reminds us that faithfulness in small things matters. True freedom isn't found in having more. It's found in trusting God with His provision and honoring Him with every financial decision. Is your credit card debt spiraling out of control? 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

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This is Pastor David Muncy Weiss from Chambers Baptist Church here in Chambers, Arizona. 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
1: Hi, I'm Todd Nettleton, and this is the Voice of the Martyrs Radio. In Western Niger, the Islamist militant group JNIM has been attacking Christians, forcing entire villages to abandon their homes and belongings and flee for their lives. Most of the Christian population in affected areas has been displaced. Among those suffering most are farmers who cannot safely reach their croplands to harvest, leaving families without food or income. JNIM is an offshoot of Al-Qaeda and has been targeting Christians across Western Niger, Mali, and Burkina Faso since forming in 2017. Pray for displaced Christians in Niger. 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

0: Back to Genesis with Dr. John Morris, scientist with the Institute for Creation Research. Dr. Morris, evolutionists say that because our blood is similar to seawater, this proves the evolution of life in the ocean. Is this true?
1: Chris, it is true that evolution says that life evolved in the sea, but human blood is very different from seawater. Now, many of the same elements are in both, but the concentrations and compounds are very, very different. God used the building blocks he had created on day one to form all things. Human blood has unbearably complex molecules locked into complex combinations that are very different from anything ever found in seawater. In fact, seawater would break down the compounds that we have in our blood. Chris, we can be confident that man did not come from the sea. Man was created by the Creator, who also created the sea. We read all about it when we go back to Genesis.
0: Thanks, Dr. Morris. For more information, you can find us on the web at www.icr.org.

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0: How do you do? We hear many testimonies from people addicted to alcohol or drugs or some other idol. Well, the man in this story was addicted to himself. And that's where he put his efforts, his time, and his money. And where your treasure is, there will your heart be also. The trouble is, one day he looked and the treasury was empty. And that's when his heart and mind and life were unshackled. Sharing the good news through dramatic true life stories, this is Unshackled, produced in Chicago by Pacific Garden Mission. People living on the streets who come to Pacific Garden Mission have this in common. All are hungry, not just physically, but spiritually. The mission offers a safe place to sleep and nourishing meals that include the bread of life, fresh clothing that includes a robe of righteousness, and medical and dental care that include healing hidden hurts. Everything is free at the old lighthouse, including the gift of new life, which, like the other gifts, must be received and accepted to bring change. Then, like the man in this story, they are unshackled. And now for broadcast around the earth, here is program number 2477 in the series Unshackled, the program that makes you face yourself and think.
1: Hello?
2: Hi, this is Kathy. Who's this?
1: Dave Rowland. Who do you want?
2: You.
1: Do I know you?
2: You do now.
1: Do you often call the dorm like this?
2: No, but aren't you glad I did? How else are you going to meet a girl? Rutgers doesn't have any.
1: True enough. Are you in college somewhere?
2: No, I'm still in high school, but all the guys are squares. You a freshman, Dave?
1: Yes, I'm a chemistry major.
2: Oh, a brain.
1: Well, I graduated first in my class, valedictorian and all that.
2: Oh, you mean you had to give the commencement address?
1: Yeah.
2: Well, did you put them to sleep?
1: Well, probably. Am I putting you to sleep?
2: Oh, no, not yet. So, what are you doing tonight?
1: Talking to you.
2: Oh, you can do better than that.
1: Yeah? Well, that sounds interesting.
2: Listen, you want to meet for coffee sometime?
1: Sure. I can pick you up.
2: Great. I'll give you my address.
0: Like many other young people who start college away from home, the man in our story was lonely, even though he was an excellent student, an athlete, and fairly popular. He had everything going for him, and that was the problem. It was all for him. This is the true story of how David Rowland broke out of that small space where he lived, right now on Unshackled.
1: I grew up in a family as close to average as they come. Two kids, two cars, and a three-bedroom home in the suburbs of Youngstown, Ohio, where Dad worked in a steel mill. Cub Scouts and Little League, Sunday school and church was a regular routine. That was our life. My parents bought me many things to confirm their love for me, but their gifts actually caused me to doubt their love. I was always driven to excel by an emptiness inside, a hunger for attention and love. When I graduated from high school in 1966, I had to leave my new car behind, but the future seemed to be mine for the taking. But I was lonely at college and glad to go out with Kathy.
3: It's a lot different being in college, huh?
1: Yeah. I like the freedom, but I'm a long way from home, and I miss my family and my friends.
3: Are you on any sports team?
1: Yeah. In fact, I'm on the football team, but I'm not a starter the way I was in high school.
3: Well, you're used to being number one, aren't you?
1: Yeah, I guess so. Straight-A student and all that. School's always been my thing. I got a lot of awards over the years.
3: Me? Well, I do just enough to get by.
1: Well, I like having goals and achieving them, Kathy. Isn't that what life is all about?
3: Yeah, life is whatever you think it is, Dave.
1: I never saw that in the Bible.
3: You mean you read the Bible?
1: Yeah, sometimes, but I still don't understand it.
3: Me neither. I let the rabbis worry about that.
1: Kathy was Jewish, but at that time I didn't really know what that meant. I grew up thinking I was a Christian without really knowing what that meant either. We became good friends and spent many hours talking on the phone, but never fell in love. For a year after I joined a fraternity, I lived in the frat house, but the party life sabotaged my studies. So in my junior year, I moved back into the dorm.
4: Oh, how come you moved out of the frat house, Dave? That's where all the action is, man.
1: Yeah, that was the problem. I couldn't study. Too many distractions.
4: Yeah. The Greeks get all the chicks.
1: Well, I don't know about that, but there was a party going on all the time, it seemed.
4: Well, there's nothing wrong with that, man. I love the party.
1: Yeah, well, I almost flunked organic chemistry last year, so I knew I had to buckle down this year.
4: Cool, man. Hey, you want a hit?
1: Nah, I don't do drugs.
4: Oh, you ought to try it, man. Expand your mind.
1: My mind is stretched to the limit already. Huh? I don't want it to snap.
4: Well, you ever need something to help you deal with the crud, you know, let me know. Because I can get reds, acid, anything you want, man.
1: I might as well get that. Hello, this is Dave.
2: Dave, you're back in the dorm.
1: Yeah, it's time to hit the books in earnest. Hey, how are you, Kathy?
2: Fine. Listen, I have a friend you gotta meet. She's pretty and smart, just your type.
1: I'm not interested, Kathy. I've never had a blind date, and I don't want to start now.
2: Aw, make an exception. You won't regret it. I'm telling you, she's terrific.
1: I don't have time. I have to hit the books.
2: You'll change your mind when you meet this girl. I mean it, Dave. Susan is a great person and fun to be with. You two were meant for each other.
1: Kathy?
2: Give her a call, okay? Get a pencil. I'll give you her number.
1: I made a date with Susan and didn't learn until later that it was her 18th birthday. In my self-centered way, I was relieved to see that she was pretty, and we hit it off right from the start. We went bowling and then stopped for a bite to eat.
5: You helped me a lot, Dave. That's the first time I ever scored over 100.
1: Well, you did all right, Susan.
5: You're very good at giving advice without making me feel like a fool. You should be a teacher or something.
1: No way. I want to make a lot of money. Teachers don't make much money.
5: That's true. But there are other compensations, like helping others, you know. Seeing someone become all they were meant to be.
1: Do you think we were meant to be something, like there's a plan for our lives?
5: Yeah, I guess I do believe that.
1: Well, what about all the guys who go off to Vietnam and don't come back?
5: I don't know, Dave. Maybe there's a bigger plan we don't understand.
1: Well, if they're still fighting when I graduate, I'll have to go there. I'm in ROTC right now.
5: The war may be over by the time you graduate.
1: I don't know. It just seems to get worse every year. Susan touched something very deep inside me, a sensitivity that I'd been afraid to acknowledge. At first, I thought she was too good for me, but that didn't keep me from seeing her again and again. I craved love and was sure that she was the answer. The summer before my senior year, I went to ROTC summer camp for 6 weeks. When the weekend came, I drove all the way back from camp just to see her.
5: Oh, Dave, it's so good to see you.
1: Oh, you have no idea. I couldn't wait for the weekend to come so I could be with you.
5: Oh, you must be exhausted driving that far.
1: It was a grueling day.
5: When do you have to get back?
1: Tomorrow afternoon. I'll have to leave right after breakfast in the morning.
5: You came all that way and have to turn right around and go back?
1: I'd do it again just to be with you, Susan.
5: Oh, Dave.
1: I started my senior year in college with a heavy burden, doubting all the time and effort I had poured into ROTC. Graphic news accounts on television made the war in Vietnam loom ever closer, ever more violent. And campus protesters made me wonder about my involvement with the military. I went to see my ROTC commander.
6: Sit down, Cadet Roland. What do you want to see me about?
1: Well, sir, I've been doing a lot of thinking about war, and I have increasing difficulty with the whole idea of going to Vietnam and killing people.
6: That's what war is all about?
1: Yeah, I know. And I realize I have an obligation to the Army. Would it be possible to assign me to a non-combat role when I graduate?
6: A non-combat role? No, that's out of the question.
1: There's no alternative service?
6: I'd have to discharge you from the program.
1: Discharge me? That wasn't my intention.
6: There is no in-between. I will give you an honorable discharge, but you'll be eligible for the draft from then on.
5: But an honorable discharge is good, Dave.
1: I know, I'm not arguing that. But now I'll be drafted, and I'll still end up in Vietnam killing people. I don't want to do that, Susan.
5: Maybe you can register as a conscientious objector.
1: Maybe. I don't know much about that.
5: Most of them are deeply religious.
1: My church never taught anti-war doctrine. At least I don't remember hearing anyone say war is bad. I wonder if there's other grounds for not going to war.
5: Surely there's someone at the college who could help you.
1: I'll ask one of the chaplains. Are you disappointed in me?
5: No, why would I be? I'm glad you feel the way you do.
1: We grow up on patriotism, fight for freedom and all that gung-ho stuff.
5: Sometimes the best way to fight for freedom is to stand up for what you believe in.
1: Yeah, I just have to figure out what I believe in. I was looking for another win, this time on the road to religious understanding. Everything I did was for self-aggrandizement. I was very confused at this time. I left no stone unturned in my search for identity and meaning. No stone except the most important one of all.
0: In a moment, we'll hear more about that stone and how Dave stumbled on it.
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1: I pursued conscientious objector status, knowing that even if I were drafted, I might be able to serve in some way other than fighting. I read the Bible, and Susan and I went to church together. I also found a draft counselor, one of the chaplains on campus.
6: Did you grow up in a family opposed to war?
1: No. This is something I've come to on my own. I just think we should find peaceful solutions to conflicts that come along.
6: Tell me, Dave, are you opposed to any kind of war, no matter what the reason?
1: I'm not sure. Is that a condition for being classified as CO?
6: Well, not necessarily. At one time, a man had to be a lifelong pacifist or a member of a particular sect and believe in God. But the court has loosened up on that.
1: What happens to a conscientious objector?
6: Some men perform alternative service with a hospital or a non-profit group. Others serve in a non-combatant branch of the military.
1: I'm willing to do either.
6: Dave, do you read the Bible?
1: Yeah, but it's not very helpful. The Old Testament is full of warfare. Sometimes God even told the Hebrews to take no prisoners. It's hard to reconcile that with the commandment, thou shalt not kill.
6: Well, the clarification of that passage is found in Deuteronomy chapters 19 and 20. Why don't you take some classes on the Old and New Testament?
1: I'm already enrolled in the Old Testament class.
6: Well, I see that you're serious about all of this. Dave, keep exploring your beliefs, and I think we might get you classified as a conscientious objector.
5: This is really good, Dave. You should get an A on this paper.
1: You like that essay?
5: Yeah. Who would believe that the lyrics of a popular singer would have so much in common with Ecclesiastes?
1: It's obvious, isn't it, once you start looking? The futility of pursuing things all our lives.
5: Vanity of vanities, all is vanity.
1: There's such a feeling of melancholy in Ecclesiastes.
5: And yet there's something uplifting about the book as a whole, don't you think?
1: Like what? I mean, even the last verse is a downer. Listen to it. For God shall bring every work into judgment with every secret thing, whether it be good or whether it be evil.
5: At least God is in charge and we're accountable to him someday.
1: I wonder. A lot of scholars think the Bible is just a collection of literature handed down over the centuries, altered along the way.
5: Do you believe that?
1: I don't know. Every professor tells you to challenge everything you thought you knew. I used to think the Bible was sacred, but they say the Bible is myth. I guess I need more evidence. My draft board designated me 1-0, conscientious objector, on the basis of religious conviction. In June, I graduated, and in August, Susan and I were married. The chaplain who had been my draft counselor performed the ceremony in the college chapel. I was on top of the world. I feel like the luckiest man in the world, Susan. I have a degree from a fine university. I don't have to go to Vietnam. And most of all, I have you.
5: I feel the same way, Dave. It's like we have a blank check for the future and get to write in the amount.
1: As soon as you get your degree, let's open our own pharmacy business.
5: We'll have to hold off starting a family.
1: That's fine, that's fine. I'd rather wait until we have some money set aside first.
5: Are you going to start working on your MBA degree?
1: Oh, you bet. I can get a much better job with an MBA.
5: That's wonderful to have goals, isn't it? To dream dreams.
1: It'll be even better to see them come true. Year after year passed as Susan and I set one goal after another. 4 years after we were married, she got her pharmacy degree and I had my MBA degree. We moved to Connecticut, where we began restoring an old 1833 federal house.
5: They're going to pour the swimming pool tomorrow, he said.
1: Oh, I can't wait. I've always wanted an indoor pool, and now we'll have it.
5: The house is looking beautiful, Dave.
1: Oh, it is, isn't it? It's quite amazing that we're only the second owner of this house.
5: Yeah, it's a great place to entertain our friends.
1: We've got to get started on setting up the pharmacy. It'll be the first one since the founding of the town in 1650.
5: Who could have ever guessed that we would accomplish so much so soon?
1: Before I was 30 years old, we achieved our two primary goals, owning our own business and having a house with an indoor pool. Susan ran the pharmacy and store while I worked as the director of a nonprofit health agency. But after we reached our goals, we began to drift, no longer sharing a vision, even after our first daughter was born. In spite of our success, I felt that emptiness again, which made me angry. We began arguing about little things. What are we having for dinner?
5: I made a casserole.
1: Oh, why do we have to have that for dinner again?
5: You can always cook if you don't like what I make.
1: Look, I'm just telling you what I like and don't like.
5: Well, I don't like the constant criticism.
1: Why do you have to take everything personally?
5: You do, too. You didn't like it when I reminded you about that loose railing.
1: I'll get to it as soon as I can, all right? But you're shifting the discussion to me, and that's a childish tactic.
5: Why don't we end this discussion before it gets out of hand?
1: Look, I'm sorry I hurt your feelings, okay?
5: Okay. Maybe we should start going to church again, Dave.
1: Okay. We could try that little church down the road.
5: Fine. Let's go on Sunday.
1: Like everything else, I jumped into church life with both feet. In a few years, people looked to me for guidance, but I knew that I didn't really have any to give, even though I'd read the Bible many times. That same empty feeling came back to me. Nothing seemed to satisfy it, not success in school or in marriage or in business. After our second daughter was born, we tried a different church, and the next day a friend called me.
8: Hey, Dave, I saw you in church yesterday. Was that your first visit?
1: Yeah. We decided to visit a different church for a while.
8: Did you feel something different about our church? You know, something special?
1: Well, yeah, but I can't put my finger on it.
8: Well, it was good seeing you. Listen, I gotta go, Dave. Catch you later.
5: Who was that?
1: Charlie. He asked how we liked his church.
5: I really enjoyed it. Let's continue going for a while.
1: Fine. That's a lot further away, though.
5: Well, we can always sell the house and move closer.
1: Are you crazy? We spent many years making it just the way we want it.
5: I know, but I think this move will be more important for our future.
1: Well, at least the business is near the church.
5: That's the problem, Dave. I have to spend too much time working. I'd like to spend more time with the girls. I want to sell the store, too.
1: What? I don't want to talk about it, Susan. The house we had worked so hard to restore, the pharmacy business we had built for 9 years, all this was a big part of us, and now she wanted to sell it. I was angry. The emptiness inside always made me angry, but I had channeled that anger into hard work. If we sold everything, I would be left with nothing but the anger. After weeks of argument, though, I finally agreed to sell. Not long after that, I read a book that completely changed my life.
5: What's that?
1: It's a book I saw advertised on television. And it was free, so I ordered it.
5: Well, what's it about?
1: Not what I thought. It's about knowing God, having a personal relationship with Him.
5: Really?
1: Yeah. It says we're all sinners. I never thought I was as bad as other people, but in the eyes of God, we're all equally as bad. It says Jesus was God's provision for sin. He died in my place.
5: Interesting.
1: Susan, I've read the Bible from cover to cover a few times, but this is the first time I understood why Jesus died on the cross. He died for me and you.
5: Well, I see this book made a big impression on you.
1: Oh, I'll say. You've heard people talk about being saved. Well, this book describes a lot of famous people who were saved and then tells how you can be saved, too.
5: What does it mean, saved?
1: Receiving Jesus as Lord and Savior, putting Him on the throne of your life. That's where I always sat. Everything I did was for me.
5: Well, you're being pretty hard on yourself.
1: Oh, you don't know the half of it. We may be successful to the world, honey, but my heart was empty and dark. I needed Christ.
5: You mean we're not saved?
1: I am now, and as soon as I finished reading the book, I prayed, asking God to forgive me of my sins. Read the book, Susan. You'll see. Susan read the book and soon gave her life to Christ also. I was amazed at how God began to work in my life. Before I was saved, I valued things and used people. After I was saved, I valued people and used things. I wanted everyone to know the joy of salvation, and I could see that some of my friends weren't saved, so I began preaching to them.
9: Boy, you sure have changed, Dave.
1: Jesus makes all the difference, Joe. Christ in you, the hope of glory. You know what's amazing? I've read the Bible many times over the years, but now I understand what I'm reading. I see Jesus everywhere in the Bible.
9: You sound like one of those guys who stands up and gives a testimony after being a drug addict for years.
1: Oh, hey, I was much worse than that. I was addicted to myself. I thought the whole world, including God, centered around me.
9: Well, look out, Dave. Next thing you know, you'll be an evangelist.
1: I wish everyone would accept Jesus as Savior. He took me right where I was, and He'll do the same for you. He really gives you new life. All you have to do is admit you're a sinner, believe Christ died for your sins, and receive Him as Lord and Savior.
9: Well, I say again, you're a different man, Dave. We'll talk some more about this. I gotta run now.
1: Yeah. So long, Joe.
5: Dave, don't overdo it, honey.
1: What?
5: Preaching to your friends.
1: He's not saved, Susan. What if he died tonight?
5: I know, but you don't want to drive them away with your zeal.
1: Listen, I wish someone had explained the gospel to me a long time ago. I missed so much. The biggest change in my life, other than salvation, came when Susan and I attended a marriage encounter weekend. All my life, I craved love and struggled with the realization that my wife couldn't give me the love I longed for. Suddenly, I understood.
5: You understand what?
1: I understand love. It's a decision, not a feeling. I used to wonder about my love for you because my feelings seemed to fluctuate.
5: Doesn't sound very romantic, does it? Love is a decision instead of a feeling?
1: Oh, it's much deeper than that, Susan. Feelings are so unreliable and changeable, but when you choose to love someone, it's a commitment. God chose to love me when I wasn't even worthy of His love. All the same, Jesus died for me, and that alone makes me worthy.
5: And then we love God because He loved us first.
1: That's right. God is love. He's the love I was seeking all those years. And once your heart is filled with the Holy Spirit, you never feel empty again.
5: And you can love others in the right way.
1: Now listen to this. I love this verse. Blessed be the God and Father of our Lord Jesus Christ, who hath blessed us with all spiritual blessings in heavenly places in Christ, according as He hath chosen us in Him before the foundation of the world, that we should be holy and without blame before Him in love. The first chapter of Ephesians, verses 3 and 4.
5: When you love someone, you recognize everything about them, The sound of their voice, the way they walk.
1: And the way he died for us. From now on, honey, the Lord is the center of our marriage. My wife and I received Christ a dozen years ago. Today, I serve as president of a Christian ministry to the handicapped. God has given us 3 daughters. And more than that, He's given us eternal life and a life here on earth overflowing with love.
0: Friend, that same new life is for you. You may not feel that you deserve God's love, but He loves you anyway and sent His only Son to die for you as payment in full for your sins. According to John chapter 5, verse 24, Jesus said, "Verily, verily, I say unto you, he that heareth my word and believeth on him that sent me hath everlasting life and shall not come into condemnation, but is passed from death unto life." Forgiveness and eternal life were God's choice for you, and they can be your choice right now.
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1: 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I'm Micah McCurry, your host. Thank you so much for tuning in to the radio broadcast once again. We are in Psalm 1. Would you grab your Bibles and go there? I'm going to read it here in just a moment. All this week and last week, we've been delving into Psalm 1. And I've actually been sharing a message, a group of messages, about three messages, that I preached at my home church not long ago. And I pray it's a blessing to you. So we're going to get to that in just a moment. But I'm going to ask this question. Is the Bible the most important book ever written? Well, look at what Psalm 1 has to say. And we're going to really look at verse 2 in just a moment here. But Psalm 1, verse 1. Blessed is the man that walketh not in the counsel of the ungodly, nor standeth in the way of sinners, nor sitteth in the seat of the scornful. But his delight is in the law of the Lord, and in his law doth he meditate day and night. We'll come back to that in just a moment. Let's read the rest of it. Verse 3. And he shall be like a tree planted by the rivers of water, that bringeth forth his fruit in his season. His leaf also shall not wither, and whatsoever he doeth shall prosper. The ungodly are not so, but are like the chaff which the wind driveth away. Therefore the ungodly shall not stand in the judgment, nor sinners in the congregation of the righteous. For the Lord knoweth the way of the righteous, but the way of the ungodly shall perish. Now this is going to be, what you're going to hear in just a moment here, is going to be kind of the end of the second message that I spoke on in this Psalm series. But we're going to discuss and dissect that thought. Is the Bible the most important book ever written? Verse 2 of Psalm 1. But his delight, the happy man's delight, is in the law of the Lord. And in his law, in God's law, doth he meditate day and night. You mull over that while you listen. I sound a little bit like I got a frog in my throat, what you're going to hear in just a moment here. My voice was struggling just a little bit, so bear with me. But listen to this message I preached not long ago. I pray it's a blessing to you. His leaf also shall not wither. You think about it. If you give a tree enough time, it will crack concrete. But we want the roadblock moved now, don't we? The durability comes when you delight, when you meditate, when you desire. Next, the Bible says, and whatsoever he doeth shall prosper. This is not speaking about necessarily worldly riches. You think of Ezra, he didn't seek blessings. He sought the book, and the blessings followed. As I mentioned, the preference of the leader, the prosperity from the Lord, all came about because of his proficiency and preparation with the law of God. Psalm 128, verse 1. Would you turn there with me for just a moment? Hold your place in Psalm 1. We'll come back there for just a moment. But Psalm 128, verse number 1, the Bible says this. Psalm 128, 1. Blessed, here's that word again, is. I told you that word blessed is or blessed are in various ways. It appears about 70 times in Scripture. Here's another one of them. Blessed is everyone that feareth the Lord, that walketh in his ways. If you're looking for that discipline, you're looking for that delight, if you find those things, then there will be divine prosperity. Go back to Psalm 1. Blessed is everyone that feareth the Lord. But then look at verse number 4. We're not going to spend a lot of time here, but just by way of conclusion, Psalm 1, verse 4, the ungodly are not so.
2: I mentioned maybe on Sunday night that this passage is a study in contrasts. You have the man who will say no to these ungodly, to the sinners, to the scornful. But his delight is in the law of the Lord. But then in verse 4, all these amazing things. Blessed is the man that walketh not in the counsel of the ungodly. That's a smart thing. Nor standeth in the way of sinners, nor sitteth in the seat of the scornful. But his delight is in the law of the Lord. And in his law doth he meditate day and night. And he shall be like a tree planted by the rivers of water. That's a beautiful scene, isn't it? His leaf also shall not wither, and whatsoever he doeth shall prosper. What the amazing promises. The ungodly are not so. All those great things that were just promised, the ungodly don't get them. But that raises a question. If you walk with the ungodly, and you stand with sinners, and you sit with the scornful, and you don't delight with the law of the Lord, it sure seems like verse 4 applies to you. The ungodly are not so. Heard a man ask, is the Bible, it's not a trick question, is the Bible the most important book ever written? Yeah. When are you going to start reading it like it is? I'll tell you, that question, there's no fingers pointed out at you. They're all pointed at me right now. When am I going to start reading it like it is? No. Oh, I do. I study it. No. When are you going to start reading it like it is the most important book in history? I can tell you with full transparency, and it won't shock you to find out that I don't know that I read it that way. The more is my shame. So if we were to ask tonight, where are you in your Bible reading today? Where are you this week? I haven't purposely left myself about 10 minutes short, but we could take the time to ask everybody. I'm not going to do that. But how much does the hair on the back of your neck stand up thinking, oh, he just might? And I'm going to have to lie in God's house because I haven't touched that book since Sunday night. And it was a while back before that I touched it again. We get onto our kids when they can't find their Bibles to come to King's Kids with, but at least they touch theirs more than we do ours sometimes. I hope that's not the case, because if it's the most important book ever written, we should read it like it is. But his delight is in the law of the Lord, and in his law doth he meditate day and night. Do you want these promises? And he shall be like a tree planted by the rivers of water. His leaf also shall not wither, and whatsoever he doeth shall prosper. The ungodly are not so, but are like the chaff. Chaff doesn't have roots. Chaff doesn't have fruit. Chaff, but like the chaff which the wind driveth away. Therefore, the ungodly shall not stand in the judgment, nor sinners in the congregation of the righteous. Why? For the Lord knoweth the way of the righteous, but the way of the ungodly shall perish. The question for me tonight is, do I delight in his law? What a sad thing it would be if visually, figuratively, it was not me. We are his bridegroom, are we not? No different, figuratively speaking, than Miss Laura will be, the bride, here in a few weeks. What a sad thing it would be if I, he is a bridegroom, sorry, we are his bride. What a sad thing it would be if he is standing to receive his bride and I shy away from him. That doesn't bode well for your future eternal relationship in heaven. Thank God we're perfected there, because I most certainly am not here. But I wonder, where is your delight tonight? I believe it bears mentioning one last time. Funny enough, just how the Lord does things. I do my best to separate my devotional time, for my preparation time. And Brother Todd, as you well know, those times so often they blend together more than they should. We prepare, preachers, we prepare, and we don't leave time for God just to speak to us. We're always trying to fill our vessel to speak to somebody else. And this morning I was doing my best to not prepare, and the Lord just happened. That was in 2 Samuel 13, that was where I was at, speaking about a man named Amnon, who had a friend named Jonadab. Amnon walked with the ungodly, didn't he? Stood with sinners, sat down with the scornful. Jonadab was not a man to be trifled with. He recommended some evil, licentious things, and Amnon ruined and lost his life as a result. And that's verse 4. The ungodly are not so. I realize today, see, it used to be in teen camp, we'd have to preach against your friends, and we still do. We say you got to be careful of your friends, because they'll tear you away. The problem is, today we're not even talking about your physical friends anymore. It's harder. You have to tear yourself away from this. But until you do, I can tell you with assurance, you will never be able to delight in the law of the Lord until you get rid of the fake sugar. You know what it is after you've ate healthy for a week or two or three? I know it's been very rare for me, okay? But you know what it's like when you eat a strawberry for the first time after your cravings have adjusted a little bit, and how sweet that thing is, how good it is, instead of just the fake stuff. Friend, the fruit of this word is incredible, but we drown ourselves with the fake stuff. Happy man can say no, learns to say no. It's a lifelong practice. The happy man trains his cravings. His delight is in the law of the Lord. Every head bowed and every eye closed.
1: Friend, as we kind of segue to the last part of the chapter here, Psalm 1, we're going to look the remainder of the week, Wednesday, Thursday, and Friday, at verses 4, 5, and 6 of Psalm 1. But I'm going to ask you, as we get into the last couple of installments, would you really focus your mental energies? What a sad thing it would be is if you were with me all this time and then you kind of faded off there. I realize it's been seventh broadcast on Psalm 1. We only have 8, 9, and 10 left. I pray it's going to be a blessing to you. 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That's 309-316-7240. Thank you so much for tuning in today. Tomorrow on the broadcast, we're going to get towards the very end of this series. 2-week series, if you can believe it, in the book of Psalms and Psalm 1. 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We'll talk to you soon. 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
1: The player stands at the free throw line, preparing for a critical shot. 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He knows that the only way he can make this shot is if his whole body is in perfect alignment. 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
2: 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If you are in the Rhema, Pine Hill, or Zuni Pueblo area, I would like to invite you to Mount Calvary Baptist Church. We are a church that has a heart to see everyone come to know Jesus as their Savior and live a victorious life in Christ. We are located just 2 miles south of Highway 53 on the road that goes to Pine Hill. 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
1: Well, hello, good neighbor, and thank you for listening on Thursday today. It's going to be a great day. You say, well, it's late where I'm at. It might be late. It's 7 o'clock in the morning here, and we're so very grateful for God's goodness to us and His grace and His mercy. I praise God for you all around the country, the United States of America, serving the Lord. And I praise God for all you missionaries and all you nationals. We have so many different countries that listen to Revival Time. I'd love to hear from you. I haven't said this, I don't think, all year, but Revival Time is our email address, R-E-V-I-V-A-L-T-I-M-E, all one word, revivaltime at nvbc.org, revival, R-E-V-I-V-A-L-T-I-M-E. All right, I hope to hear from you today. I can't even walk. Here's a good song. I think you'll enjoy it.

I can't even walk without holding your hand. That's what Enoch did. He walked with God. That's what Noah did. He walked with God. And thank God for today. We are looking at Noah in verse number 7, Hebrews 11, verse number 7. We have one more song to play for you, and then we'll get right into the Bible study. Hebrews 11, 7. By faith, Noah. I love Noah. What a great man of God. So we'll get the song up. Jesus spoke to me. This is the Calvary Quartet. That's not from here, is it? No, it's some preachers, I think, and they'll sing for us. Jesus spoke to me.

Today we find ourselves in the book of Hebrews, chapter 11, verse 7. We're speaking about the subject of faith. Faith is necessary for Christian living. Faith in God for the good times, for the difficult times. The Bible says, by faith, Noah. Notice that it says, now faith, verse 1. Through faith, verse 3. By faith, Abel, verse 4. By faith, Enoch, verse 5. By faith, Noah, verse 7. Well, what do we know about Noah? Well, here's what it says. Being warned of God of the things not seen as yet, moved with fear, prepared an ark for the saving of his house, by the which he commended the world and became an heir of righteousness, which is by faith. Faith we find twice in that verse. Noah was a man of faith. The faith was founded upon, number one, fear. Fear is a good thing. Psalms 19, Scopeville Reference Bible, I think it's verse number 9, has a reference to what faith is. Faith is fear. And then fear is not, I'm afraid of God. He's going to hit me. Oh, no. No, that's not the fear of God. The fear of God is the beginning of knowledge, the Bible says. Fearing the Lord is to have a reverential trust in him. And Noah had a trust in God. Think of it. It never rained. And God says, I want you to build this big boat. Well, God, that's fine, but what's a boat? And God described it, and he laid out the blueprints for it. And he says, here's what you're going to build. It took him 120 years. And he said, I want you to build this. Why would a man build something that the world's never seen nor needed? And the Bible says that he did it because of fear. He had a reverence for God. God wants me to do this. I'm going to do this. God wants me to build this. I'm going to build this. And the Bible says, verse number 7, fear, and he prepared. That's the second thing he did. Faith is built on fear, a reverential trust, and obeying God. Prepared an ark for the saving of his house. God said, Noah, build this ark. Invite everybody that wants to come in. And I know they say they found the ark in Turkey these days, frozen in ice up there. But whether they have or not, I don't know. But I will tell you this, that God, I think if we could see the sides of that ark and that wood that Noah made it, I think you'd see scratches with finger claw nails and with axes and everybody, when the rain started coming and started raising, people wanted in. It's too late. And how about for you? Salvation. Don't be late with God. Get saved early in 2026. Right now, today, right now. Are you saved? Do you know that if you died today, you go to heaven to be with Jesus for all eternity? If not, call our office today, 408-988-8881, and let us tell you from the Word of God how you can be saved. And so he moved with fear, and he prepared an ark, and God counted it as an heir of righteousness, which is by faith. All of that, what he did, he built by faith, he feared by faith, he obeyed by faith, and consequently, he had the blessing of God. How was it? By faith. You want the blessing of God? Fear God. Have a reverential trust toward him.

0: I want to thank you for our listeners that listen around the globe. 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God, every listener, may we be living in faith. May we believe you. May we trust you. May we honor you. May we glorify your name is my prayer. I pray it'd be a great day of safety for the people of God. I pray for our America. Lord, may we come back to thee. May we repent. And we don't need a political revival. Oh, we need a spiritual revival. If we ask this prayer in that lovely name of Jesus, amen.
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This is Pastor Andy Magnarella at Bethel Baptist Church in Picotsmovi, Arizona, on the Hopi Reservation. 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And you're welcome to find us there for sermons and to reach out with prayer requests. Thank you very much.

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1: Out of the mouth of babes. Oh boy, we hear this expression often used to communicate that, on occasion, kids seem to pour out with wisdom and praises well beyond their years. But the biblical root of this saying is far weightier in God's kingdom. You see, your girl is a warrior in the Lord's eyes, and she might not even realize it. If we dig deeper into verse 2 of Psalm 8, you'll see the plan of God. He has ordained and purposed your girl's life to glorify His name, no matter her age. That's why every now and then your daughter can speak deep scriptural truth that, well, surprises you. Strengthen your girl's faith by affirming her through this verse. Her praises and kid wisdom have power for God's glory.
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Psalm 145, verse 4, one generation shall praise thy works to another and shall declare thy mighty acts. Hello, friends. This is Mike Stanley, family pastor of Building Godly Generations Ministries in Highland, Arkansas. 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
1: This is Pastor Stacy Shiflett with another message from the pulpit of Calvary Baptist Church in Dundalk, Maryland. We hope and pray that today's broadcast will be a blessing to your heart.
2: Good job, Mr. Wiley. Wonderful job. Take your Bibles, please. Turn to Philippians chapter 2. Philippians chapter number 2. This is part 9. See, how many more of these we got? I don't know. Tonight, maybe one more. We'll see. It's been very, very helpful to me. I hope it's been helpful to you as well on this series, The Mind of Christ. Stand with me, please. Philippians 2, verse 5, if you're there, say amen. Let this mind be in you, which was also in Christ Jesus. Now look over at verse 20. For I have no man like-minded who will naturally care for your state. For all seek their own, not the things which are Jesus Christ's. I've preached these verses down through the years a couple of different times, but tonight we're going to look at it maybe from a different perspective in this series and look at the relevant mind, the relevant mind. Let's pray together. Father, help us now as we turn our hearts and our attention to the scriptures. Thank you for the singing we've heard, and the opportunity to pray together and give together. Now I pray that you'd help us as we study the word of God together, take this message and do a work in hearts. We pray in Jesus' name. Amen. You can be seated. We've already looked at several messages on the right mind, and I'm not going to be able to recap all previous 8 messages, but we've looked at the right mind, having the right mind, and then we've looked at the resigned mind. Let this mind, let this mind. Verse number 2 says that you be like-minded, having the same love, being of one accord, of one mind. Verse 3, let nothing be done. That word let just keeps popping up in the text in Philippians 2. Let this mind. God will help us have the mind of Christ if we will let him. Amen. We have to resign. We have to submit. We have to yield. These are all different words that we find in the Bible of the resigned mind. And then we saw the reasonable mind, reasonable mind. And then we looked at the reassured mind. These are all verses where we have looked at the mind from different texts, the ready mind, the renewed mind. Was last week, but tonight is the relevant mind. And the reason why we're going with this thought of the relevant mind is how this comes into play in Philippians chapter number 2. The word relevant, I looked it up in the 1828 Webster's Dictionary. By the way, that's online. It's free. It's a free resource. You ought to bookmark that. If you ever want to look up a word, look at the 1828 Webster's Dictionary. He was a believer. And nearly every one of his definitions will have a Bible verse or two or three or four out beside it. I love that resource. It's the best dictionary that there is as far as I'm concerned. But that word relevant, the reason why I'm using that, obviously for alliteration's sake, but it's very, very accurate in this text because the word relevant means to be closely connected or appropriate to the matter at hand. Now, this is why we're going with this idea of the relevant mind tonight, because when you and I have the mind of Christ, that will solve the disconnect that we find many times with the church. There's nothing more frustrating to a pastor. I don't want to speak on God's behalf, but God deals with it a lot. There's nothing more frustrating to a pastor than to have people sitting in the pew that are disconnected from what's going on. And that word relevant, here's what it means. It means to be closely connected or appropriate to the matter at hand. It means to advance. It means to raise. It means to lend aid or to support. Another word is the word pertinent. Okay. So in other words, when you and I have the mind of Christ, we will be engaged. We will be connected. And our mind and our thought process and our life will be closely connected and appropriate to the matter at hand. How many times did Jesus look at his disciples and rebuke them for saying something that was completely irrelevant. And look at them like, what? They were so disconnected. I'm thinking about the one, for example, the one miracle of the feeding of the 5,000. And they said there's not enough money to buy bread. If we had the, as if he didn't know that. They were always thinking in a level that was so off track from what Jesus was thinking. And Brother James Nichols and I were talking. He had a great thought. I said, man, I wish I'd have thought of that. And that was in the story of the calming of the waves. I'm running a rabbit here. I saw a rabbit. Okay, praise the Lord. It's not the fly. It's the rabbit. Now I'm chasing the rabbit. When they woke Jesus up and they said, wake up. We're all about to die. Jesus rebuked them before he rebuked the wind. They were actually a bigger problem. They were actually more of a priority. That was a pretty good thought. I mean, from James Nichols, that's real good. I don't know where you got that from, Brother James, but I'm going to steal that. They woke him up. I mean, the boat's filling up with water. The waves are dashing. And he rebukes them before he rebukes the wind. And I think to myself, how many times in the ministry of Christ were his disciples having thought problems? I mean, think about John 4. He must needs go to Samaria. I mentioned this Sunday. He must needs go to Samaria. He's thinking about this woman. He's thinking about an opportunity to lead somebody to Christ. And they're out grocery shopping. And they come back and they marvel that he's talking to this woman. And it's a miracle. Jesus didn't say, why didn't you talk to her? You just passed her. What am I saying? I'm saying when we have the mind of Christ, it'll be a relevant mind. Our thoughts, our actions, our deeds, our decisions, our choices will be pertinent. They'll be relevant to the cause, closely connected, appropriate to the matter at hand. Another example just popped up. I mean, there's a bunch of them. Jesus is in the upper room. He girds himself with a towel, begins to wash the disciples' feet. And Peter says, you ain't washing my feet. If you wash me, you got to wash me all over. Peter. This is not bath time. You're missing the point. You're missing the point. Garden of Gethsemane, they're sleeping. Jesus is sweating drops of blood and they're sleeping. He's like, watch and pray with me. I'm in great agony. And they're sleeping. They're just completely irrelevant. And I'm thinking to myself, that describes so many people. It really does. Why do we do a 9-part series on the mind of Christ? Because we need it. We need it. And in this text, the Apostle Paul is tying in. He's tying in having the mind of Christ to being an asset to the local church. That's where we're going with this. If you have the mind of Christ, stay with me. If you have the mind of Christ, you will be an asset to the local church. Because Christ was all about the church. Sure he was. Four, three things by way of introduction. Quick, I'm just going to touch on these. We see, first of all, Paul's mission. Paul's mission. The Apostle Paul, if you look at his life, what an amazing Bible character. What an amazing life and ministry the Apostle Paul had. Paul's mission was he was dedicated to equipping and educating God's people in order to further the work of God. From the beginning. From the beginning, when Barnabas went to Antioch and was overwhelmed with all these new converts, he went to Tarsus and found the Apostle Paul and brought him to Antioch. And the Bible says for a year, they assembled themselves and taught much people. And the disciples were called Christians first at Antioch. So that Paul began his ministry with intense discipleship and training new converts to be strong Christians and to be like Christ. Making disciples of new converts was what Paul did from the very beginning of his ministry, and he did it all the way to the end. That was his mission. Getting people saved, getting people baptized, and getting people, teaching them to observe all things. That was his mission. That's ours, by the way. That's exactly what you and I have been commissioned to do. Make no mistake about that. But then secondly, we see Paul's mandate. Paul's mandate was unity and that the people of God be like-minded. He dealt with it over and over and over again. That was one of many, but one motivating factor in writing the book of 1 Corinthians to the church at Corinth. He greeted them like he always did with his love and all of his greetings, and then he didn't hardly wait. I mean, in 1 Corinthians chapter number 1, verse number 10, he jumps into it. I beseech you, brethren, by the name of our Lord Jesus Christ, that you all speak the same thing and that there be no divisions among you, but that you be perfectly joined together in the same mind and in the same judgment. I mean, he dives into the division and the strife and the carnality in the church of Corinth. He jumps into it all the way at the beginning of chapter 1 and verse number 10. I mean, he hammers it over and over and over again. The Apostle Paul's mandate to the church was that they be like-minded, because he said the key to a successful church is unity. By the way, that is exactly what Jesus Christ said in his prayer in John chapter number 17. He said it over and over and over again in John 17, that they may be one, even as we are one, that they may be one, that the world may know that they're ours and that they're mine because they're one. That was a mandate. And I'm convinced that the world is yet to see just how much of an impact a church can have when it's perfectly unified. The average pastor today feels like he's herding cats. And that's no exaggeration. You deal with this family, you deal with this individual, and you look over here and there they go. They're straying over there, and then you go round them up, and then here they go again. And it's just constantly trying to get everybody on the same page. I've said it before, if we could just get all the members of Calvary Baptist Church here at the same time, they wouldn't fit in this room. If we could just get them all here at the same time. It's always 30 or 40, 50 people that's not here for some reason. And they pop up 2 or 3 weeks later and they walk in. It's like, hey, I'm sorry you missed me. Look over there and now that pew's empty. It's like, what's the deal? But that's a common problem in 2024. Got quiet. You're here on a Wednesday night. You should be saying amen. Paul's mission, Paul's mandate. God believes that a unified group of people can do anything that they imagine themselves to do. That's what God Almighty said in Genesis 11 at the Tower of Babel. He went down and confounded the languages at the Tower of Babel because God's definition of unity and the power of unity is in Genesis 11, 6. The Lord said, behold, the people is one. And they have all one language, and this they begin to do, and now nothing will be restrained from them which they have imagined to do. What was the secret? They were all one. And he says, God said, if I don't confound the languages, they will build this tower. They will do it. And God knew the secret to disrupting the work of the world was to get them all talking in a different language. By the way, the devil knows that too. That's why all the way over in Philippians 2, Paul says, let this mind be in you, which was also in Christ Jesus. We all need to have one mind, the same mind. That was Paul's mandate. Paul's motivation, number three. Paul's motivation. And we could preach an hour on this. Several of his motivations was obviously the call of God on his life and to bring honor and glory to God. But the apostle Paul had an unbelievable concern and love for the church. And everything Paul did was for the furtherance of the local church. His epistles were written to churches. His traveling was starting churches, and then he would backtrack and visit all the churches that he started, confirming them and exhorting them and loving them. And then he'd go home and have a furlough and go to Cracker Barrel, and he'd go to Bass Pro, and then he'd go deer hunting, and then he'd say, all right, let's go back and visit all those churches we started. Let's go back and check on them. It was all about the church. That's what the text is about tonight in Philippians chapter number 2. He's talking about Timothy. He's talking about checking on the spiritual state of the church at Philippi. That's what all this is about. And the importance of having a relevant mind. Three things I want to give you quickly tonight. First of all, I want you to notice the characteristics of a relevant mind. The characteristics, and they're all in Philippians chapter 2. And I know we've plowed through this chapter forwards and backwards, but we're going to do it one more time because I want to show you something. Our text for the series has been Philippians chapter number 2. And I want you to understand something. Make no mistake, when a person has the mind of Christ, they will have a completely different mindset about the local church than they did before they had the mind of Christ. We're talking about lost people.

opinions about the church, but 99% of them are wrong. The only ones that have the right opinion about the church is the ones that have the mind of Christ, because they're going to have the same opinion about the church that Jesus had. Amen. Amen. They will care about what God cares about. They will not be consumed with themselves or their agenda, but God's. At the end of this, the underlying issue is a lack of humility. And that is what the entire chapter 2 is about. And I'm going to show you. You ready? It's not on the screen. Just look at it. Verses 1 through 4 is an expected humility. An expected humility. If I read this whole chapter, we'll be here all night. I'm just going to give you this outline. God, give me this afternoon. I couldn't believe I never saw this before. He starts out in chapter 2, verse number 1. Verse number 2, be like-minded, having the same love, being of one accord, one mind, let nothing be done through strife or vainglory, but in lowliness of mind. So verse 1 through 4 is an expected humility. And then from verse 5 down through verse number 11 is an example of humility, and that's Jesus. Let this mind be in you, which was also in Christ Jesus, a perfect example of humility. And then in verse 12 down through verse number 16 is an expressed humility. Verse 12 through verse number 16 talks about being a light. Talks about God working, God moving. I can't read all these verses. And verse number 17 and 18 is an excited humility. The Apostle Paul made multiple references to being offered upon the sacrifice and service of your faith. I joy and I rejoice with you all. He's saying I'm rejoicing in being a sacrifice. I'm excited to do this for you. For the same cause also do ye joy and rejoice with me. An excited humility. Verse number 19 through verse number 24, talking about Timothy, was an exceptional humility. He said, I have no man like-minded who will naturally care for your stay. Timothy was rare in this part. And then we look at the Epaphroditus in verse number 25 down through verse number 30 was an excruciating humility. The Bible says he longed in verse 26. He longed after you. I was full of heaviness because you heard that he'd been sick, the love that he had for the church. And the humility is a common denominator in this whole chapter. What is expected of us, the example of Jesus, the example of Paul, the example of Timothy, and the example of Epaphroditus, all of them, one common denominator was humility. Humility. And you see that, a genuine care and concern for the church. I mean, there's no getting around that. It's evident in every single one of these verses. And you can't personify that any better outside of the example of the Lord Jesus Christ in verse number 6 and 7 than what Paul said about Timothy in verse number 21, for all seek their own, not the things which are Jesus Christ's. Humility. The characteristics of a relevant mind. Here's how you know you're on the right track with having the mind of Christ about the local church is when it's not all about you. It's not all about what people do to you, do for you, who speaks to you, who don't speak to you. Was the preacher picking on you? Who shook your hand and didn't shake your hand? Who called you when you missed? Who didn't call you when you missed? Your whole mind about the local church will be completely changed when you have the mind of Christ. It will not be all about you. And let's just be honest. Our churches are filled with very, very, very selfish people. Well, I'm going to just quickly jump into the next point. The concerns of a relevant mind. Is everybody okay? The concerns of a relevant mind. Timothy here, Paul gives us an example of Timothy. He was an amazing character to study in the Bible, but it really intrigues me what Paul says about Timothy in these verses, knowing how many men the Apostle Paul trained and mentored in the ministry. Two subpoints I want to give you about the concerns of a relevant mind. We're talking about Timothy's mind here. We see, first of all, the similarity to the leadership. The similarity to their leadership. Paul said in verse 24, I have no man

like-minded. I have no man like-minded. The Apostle Paul. We got a Bible college here. Small, it's new. I'm loving where it's going. I'm loving what God's doing. But the Apostle Paul had a lot of men that he trained and mentored. Y'all believe that? I mean, he names a bunch of them at the end of every one of his epistles. I mean, he greets them by name. These are men that he led to Christ, trained, turned churches over to them. And yet the Apostle Paul says, I have no man like-minded. I don't have anybody that thinks like me. But Timothy obviously did, because he sent him. And it's fascinating to me that Paul referred to Timothy in numerous places as his son in the faith. He called him his son at least four or five times. You see it in our text in chapter 2, verse number 22, for you know the proof of him, that as a son with the father, he hath served with me in the gospel. In 1 Timothy chapter number 1, he calls him his son in verse number 2. He calls him his son in verse number 18 of chapter 1. Then you get to 2 Timothy chapter number 1 and verse number 2. He calls him his son, and he calls him his son again in 2 Timothy chapter 2 and verse number 1. At least five times the Apostle Paul said, son, son, my son Timothy, Timothy, son. Well, he wasn't his son, earthly son. He was his spiritual son. And what's amazing is that the Apostle Paul would have been a father to a lot of men if they'd have let him. He'd have let him. I mean, I think about Demas. Boy, Demas had a shot. You want to talk about an amazing opportunity to be an assistant to the Apostle Paul. And you come in and say, Paul, I want to go watch this movie. I want to go listen to this music. I want to follow this band. I want to go do this. I want to go do that. And Paul said, not and work with me, you're not. And Demas one day woke up and had this bright idea to choose this present world over the Apostle Paul. And we shake our head and go, wow, I can't imagine doing that. And yet we got church members that do it every day. They choose this present world over God. And they choose this present world over their local church. That's why people get out of church, because they can't have both. And so they choose the world. They block their pastor's phone number and favorite their drug dealer. And then blame the pastor for not caring. Blame the church for not caring. We live in a generation of people today that not only go against everything that the church believes, but while they're out there wallowing in the mud, they're blaming the church for it. And Paul didn't make no bones about it. He said, Demas hath forsaken me, having loved this present world. And he goes on down and he says, at my first answer, no man stood with me, but all men forsook me. There was a time in Paul's life when there was nobody there for him. And there were people in Paul's ministry that did love him and was there for him. And then there was a time when there wasn't. What am I saying? I'm saying that Timothy, out of all the people that Paul had that he trained in his ministry, he was the only one apparently at this part and point in Paul's ministry that was teachable and had a humble spirit and knew Paul's heart and he knew Paul's mind, and he shared Paul's mind. We see the similarity to their leadership. I've sat in church before under my pastor. He would say something I didn't understand. My first response was not to say, he's wrong. My first response was, I need to go talk to him about that. Find out what I'm missing. There's nothing wrong with that, by the way. There's nothing wrong with that. Something bad wrong with somebody that's only been saved a couple years and knows more than the pastor. There's something cockeyed about that. Right. Similarity to their leadership. But then we see the selflessness of their love. Selflessness of their love. Look at verse 21. The Apostle Paul said, for all seek their own. He said, they will, verse 20, I have no man like-minded who will naturally care for your state. And I preached a message a couple of years ago on when the spiritual comes natural.
And I've always been fascinated by the use of words here because Paul used the word natural a lot, and almost every single time he's talking about an unbeliever. An unsaved person is called a natural man. But Timothy was so plugged in. He had the mind of Christ and the mind of Paul. He was so plugged in that he naturally had a heart for people's spiritual condition. It's not worked up. It's not fake. It's real. He said, I have no man who will naturally care for your state. They'll walk into the church at Philippi and they will put their finger on the pulse and immediately know what's going on. And it's not a job or a chore or a drudgery. That's just who they are. He said, I'm going to send Timothy to you, and he's going to give me a report, a status report, a spirituality report on the church. He said, and he's going to see what I would see. He's going to notice what I would notice. He's going to hear what I would hear. He's going to think like I think, and he's going to see what's going on in that church. Why? Because we have the mind of Christ. We're going to look at it through the eyes of Christ. The selflessness of, we need a church full of people that have a mind that's closely connected. There's the word relevant, closely connected, appropriate, willing to advance, to raise, to lend support, and is pertinent to their New Testament local church. Because most people are completely consumed with their own wealth, pursuing their own agenda, their own needs, their own concerns, their own life. And that's why he said in verse number 21, for all seek their own, not the things which are Jesus Christ. Paul wasn't beating around the bush. He didn't say most people. He said everybody seeks their own. And if they have to make a decision between advancing the church or advancing themselves, and there's a conflict, they will choose to advance themselves over the church 100 times out of 100. Now imagine having a church full of people that did the opposite. Imagine having a church full of people that would take one for the team if they could promote and further the work of the local church. Imagine how powerful that church would be. Imagine with me just for a few minutes, okay? Let's play a virtual reality game here. Imagine a church that was virtually wolf-proof. Imagine a church that you can bring lost friends and family to and they have a better than average chance of getting saved. Imagine a church where the ratio of young people that rebel and go into the world is slim to none. Imagine a church where children grow up pure and marry another pure, godly Christian and raise their family in church. Imagine that. Imagine a church that has two and three, maybe even four generations of families serving God together. Imagine a church where miracles are seen on a weekly, if not daily, basis. Imagine a church where every service for you is like placing a dry sponge into a bowl of water. Imagine a church where new converts get baptized, join the church, and start growing in grace and knowledge immediately. Imagine a church where you can have such a strong level of communication that you can hear exactly what you need when you need to hear it. Imagine a church that has such a name in the community that you are proud and grateful and humbled to be a member of it. Imagine a church that settles its personal conflicts, minor disputes, and disagreements in a quick and spiritual manner. Imagine a church that you don't want to ever, ever miss a service, and when you do, you can't stand it. Imagine a church where God is doing so much that you can't keep up with it. Imagine a church where the hustle and bustle of activity produces eternal results, not just temporary moments of joy. Imagine a church where your pastor is not stressed out, but energized, fired up, and operating in the power of God. Imagine a church where you aren't stressed out because the people are unified, getting along, full of joy, and full of God. Imagine. Can you begin to imagine a church like that? Is it even possible to have a church like that? Do you believe it is possible for the New Testament local church to operate with the same efficiency as the McDonald's?
Do you believe it's possible for the church to produce a better quality than a General Motors assembly line? Or Ford? Do you believe it is God's will for the world's money-hungry, corrupt, backbiting enterprises to be more successful than the church? I'm talking about the church that Jesus said the gates of hell cannot prevail against. Do you believe a church like we just described would benefit you and your family? So what are you prepared to do to make that kind of church possible? Because the pastor can't do it. The pastor cannot do it by himself. It takes everybody rowing in the same direction. Having a relevant mind. And being concerned about the same thing. How many times have you heard me say it? When somebody misses a church service, Sunday morning service, their phone ought to blow up. Everybody on that whole section of the church ought to be shooting them a text message. Where were you this morning? Not just the preacher. They expect the preacher to reach out to them. Getting quiet. I'm talking about loving one another. I'm talking about unified. Somebody sits beside you every service and they're not there. Do you check on them? Every time Brother Leader misses church, I check on him because he sits by me. I can't always see who's not here. Is this boring? Is everybody okay? Somebody's weeping, crying. Do you go to them and love on them or just watch them? The Bible says weep with them that weep. Mourn with them that mourn. That's what Jesus said. That's in the Beatitudes, is it not? Huh? Do you do that? When a lost person raises their hand, do you try to help them get saved or you just wait for somebody else to do it? When a new visitor walks in the door, we pass out thousands and thousands and thousands and thousands and thousands of tracts and outreach cards every week, and they finally somebody shows up to church. Do you go welcome them or do you just wait for somebody else to do it? I'm talking about having a relevant mind. I'm talking about being engaged. I'm talking about plugged in. I'm talking about going to church and looking through the same eyes that Jesus Christ would if he was here. He saw the multitudes, 5,000 plus people was hungry. Nobody else seemed to notice. He did. Number three, I'll wrap it up. It's getting late. We see the confirmations of a relevant mind. Paul said about Timothy, "For I have no man like-minded," verse 20, "who will naturally care for your state. For all seek..." By the way, that's what he sent him to do in verse 19. I'm leaving a lot of stuff out. He said, "I'm sending Timothy. I trust in the Lord Jesus Christ to send Timothy shortly that I also may be of good comfort when I know your state." He's going to come down there and see how you're doing spiritually. And he's going to come back and tell me. And I'm going to be comforted. Paul was being optimistic. "For I have no man like-minded who will naturally care for your state. For all seek their own, not the things which are Jesus Christ's." By the way, you can't top Jesus Christ's level of concern for the church. Right. Ephesians 5 says this, he loved the church and gave himself for it. The Apostle Paul had the mind of Christ because he said, when it comes to the church, "I will gladly spend and be spent for you." That's the mind of Christ. I will gladly not only spend money out of my pocket, but I will deplete my own health, my own self. I will be spent and I will spend for you. Not too many people are willing to do that. They drop a $5 bill on the plate, drop a $20 bill on the plate, but they're not going to be spent. I'm not going to let nobody take advantage of me. And look at what he says in verse number 22. "But you know the proof of him, that as a son with the Father, he hath served with me in the ministry. Him therefore I hope to send presently, so soon as I shall know how it will go with me." My third point, last point tonight, is
when you have a relevant mind, people will know it. You won't have to try to convince people that you're plugged into your local church. You'll prove it. There will be confirmations. There will be evidence. I think would be a sad testimony, Brother Leader, is if somebody said, Pastor Shiflett, oh, leave me out of it. Brother Leader, I'm new to this church. Could you give me the phone number of a couple of families that are really plugged in? And my name never came up. That'd be awkward. Imagine a family coming in and saying, we want to get plugged in. Give us some families that we could hook up with that's doing something for God. And say, yeah, absolutely. Them, they know what's going on. They're here. They're always here. They're always involved. And we always have excuses. We always have excuses. I'm a little bit slower gear tonight. Brother Josh Bruno and his wife, Sister Erin, and their kids, they just joined our church. They drive an hour on Wednesday nights, maybe longer on Wednesday nights, about 50 minutes on Sunday. They live all the way up yonder. With six kids and a baby doing a bus ministry. Get up here on Sunday morning, 8:30, and ride a bus with all them kids. And on Saturday, they'll be up here at 2 or 3 o'clock in the afternoon doing bus ministry. Now, they didn't learn that here. They did that right off the time they got here. And I know I'm embarrassing them, but it's a blessing to me. We had them over to the house for lunch Sunday. And I said, won't y'all go downstairs and just relax? I said, we got some couches down there. I got to go get ready for church. Go downstairs, turn lights down. Lay down. No, they went, knocked doors. Did bus ministry Sunday afternoon between church. And I told my wife, I said, what a blessing. I said, that's crazy. I said, they're crazy. They're crazy with all them kids. And you say, why would you tell a story like that with them sitting there? Because some of y'all don't go soul winning because you got kids. And I'm just waiting for you to try to figure out what that's got to do with the price of eggs in China. We can't go soul winning because we got kids. I went to Africa with three babies, two of them in diapers. You know what you do? You do what you want to do. When you got a relevant mind and you get plugged in and you want to get plugged in and you want to be an asset, because that's what Jesus does. That's what Jesus did. That's what Paul did. That's what Timothy did. What about you? Do you have the mind of Christ? Father, we thank you tonight for liberty to preach. I don't know if it was more a reproving message or an instructing message. It might have been a little bit of both. But Lord, as a pastor, I dream about having a church full of people that's plugged in and to look at the ministry in the church with the same mind, the mindset that Jesus had. Lord Jesus never went to church to go sit down and see what he could get out of it. It was all about serving, ministering. The Bible says clearly, he came not to be ministered unto, but to minister. That's the mind of Christ.

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The church building is located on Highway 264 next to the Arizona Department of Transportation Yard. We have services on Sunday morning starting at 10 a.m. and then on Sunday evening at 6 p.m. We'd also like to invite you to our Wednesday night prayer meeting and Bible study at 7 p.m. We look forward to your visit. 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